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2: In the name of the Father, and of the Son, and of the Holy Spirit. Amen. The Most Holy Rosary of the Blessed Virgin Mary. I believe in God, the Father Almighty, Creator of heaven and earth, and in Jesus Christ, His only Son, our Lord, who was conceived by the Holy Spirit, born of the Virgin Mary, suffered under Pontius Pilate, was crucified, died, and was buried. He descended into hell. On the third day He rose again from the dead. He ascended into heaven, and is seated at the right hand of God the Father Almighty. From thence He shall come to judge the living and the dead. I believe in the Holy Spirit, the Holy Catholic Church, the communion of saints, the forgiveness of sins, the resurrection of the body, and life everlasting. Amen.
3: Our Father, who art in heaven, hallowed be thy name. Thy kingdom come, thy will be done, on earth as it is in heaven.
4: 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And lead us not into temptation, but deliver us from evil. Amen.
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5: Hail Mary, full of grace, the Lord is with thee. Blessed art thou amongst women, and blessed is the fruit of thy womb, Jesus.
6: Holy Mary, Mother of God, pray for us sinners, now and at the hour of our death. Amen.
7: Hail Mary, full of grace, the Lord is with thee. Blessed art thou amongst women, and blessed is the fruit of thy womb, Jesus.
6: Holy Mary, Mother of God, pray for us sinners, now and at the hour of our death. Amen.
8: Hail Mary, full of grace, the Lord is with thee. Blessed art thou among women, and blessed is the fruit of thy womb, Jesus.
6: Holy Mary, Mother of God, pray for us sinners, now and at the hour of our death. Amen.
9: Glory be to the Father, and to the Son, and to the Holy Spirit.
6: As it was in the beginning, is now, and ever shall be, world without end. Amen.
2: The first glorious mystery, the resurrection. We offer thee, O Lord Jesus, this decade in honor of thy triumphant resurrection. And we ask of thee, through this mystery and through the intercession of thy blessed mother, a lively faith. Scripture. And he said to them, Thus it is written, and thus it behooved Christ to suffer, and to rise again from the dead, the third day, and that penance and remission of sins should be preached in his name unto all nations. You are witnesses of these things. Meditation. Jesus, having conquered death with life and sin with love, appears to the women and his followers at various times and in various ways to deliver a pro-life message that goes beyond what this finite existence is able to contain. Christ's power is over life and death in this world and in the next. Love is more powerful than death. Life reaches beyond the grave for those who believe. Suffering has saving power. Penance and remission of sins in Christ saves souls. Fatima Reflection. The day of the miracle had arrived. Not since the resurrection was a miracle of this magnitude ever foretold. Undaunted by the fears of those who said it might not take place, Lucia believed and her faith was not disappointed. Our Lady keeps her promises. The sun displayed its power. Pilgrims cried out for mercy. Some confessed their sins. Conversions took place. Let us enter into partnership with Mary and faithfully keep our commitments for true peace. God cannot be outdone in generosity.
10: Our Father, who art in heaven, hallowed be thy name. Thy kingdom come, thy will be done, on earth as it is in heaven.
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0: evil. Amen.
1: Hail Mary, full of grace, the Lord is with thee. Blessed art thou among women, and blessed is the fruit of thy womb, Jesus.
0: Holy Mary, Mother of God, pray for us sinners, now and at the hour of our death. Amen.
1: Hail Mary, full of grace, the Lord is with thee. Blessed art thou among women, and blessed is the fruit of thy womb, Jesus.
0: Holy Mary, Mother of God, pray for us sinners, now and at the hour of our death. Amen.
2: Hail Mary, full of grace, the Lord is with thee. Blessed art thou among women, and blessed is the fruit of thy womb, Jesus.
0: Holy Mary, Mother of God, pray for us sinners, now and at the hour of our death. Amen.
2: Hail Mary, full of grace, the Lord is with thee. Blessed art thou among women, and blessed is the fruit of thy womb, Jesus.
0: Holy Mary, Mother of God, pray for us sinners, now and at the hour of our death. Amen.
3: Hail Mary, full of grace, the Lord is with thee. Blessed art thou among women, and blessed is the fruit of thy womb, Jesus.
0: Holy Mary, Mother of God, pray for us sinners, now and at the hour of our death. Amen.
1: Hail Mary, full of grace, the Lord is with thee. Blessed art thou among women, and blessed is the fruit of thy womb, Jesus.
0: Holy Mary, Mother of God, pray for us sinners, now and at the hour of our death. Amen.
1: Hail Mary, full of grace, the Lord is with thee. Blessed art thou among women, and blessed is the fruit of thy womb, Jesus.
0: Holy Mary, Mother of God, pray for us sinners, now and at the hour of our death. Amen.
2: Hail Mary, full of grace, the Lord is with thee. Blessed art thou among women, and blessed is the fruit of thy womb, Jesus.
0: Holy Mary, Mother of God, pray for us sinners, now and at the hour of our death. Amen.
2: Hail Mary, full of grace, the Lord is with thee. Blessed art thou among women, and blessed is the fruit of thy womb, Jesus.
0: Holy Mary, Mother of God, pray for us sinners, now and at the hour of our death. Amen.
3: Hail Mary, full of grace, the Lord is with thee.

0: our death. Amen.
1: Glory be to the Father, and to the Son, and to the Holy Spirit.
0: As it was in the beginning, is now, and ever shall be, world without end. Amen. O my Jesus, forgive us our sins, save us from the fires of hell, lead all souls to heaven, especially those in most need of thy mercy.
2: Grace of the mystery of the resurrection, come down into my soul and make me truly faithful. The second glorious mystery, the Ascension. We offer thee, O Lord Jesus, this decade in honor of thy glorious ascension, and we ask of thee, through this mystery and through the intercession of thy Blessed Mother, a firm hope and a great longing for heaven. Scripture. You shall be witnesses unto me in Jerusalem, and in all Judea, and Samaria, and even to the uttermost part of the earth. And when he had said these things, he was raised up, and a cloud received him out of their sight. Meditation. All that Jesus said and did, his life he gave, his spirit he imparted, was entrusted to his apostles, that they might preach to all nations, giving what they had received. As members of his body, we too have a part in this commission, to live out in our lives what we have received from Christ in body and in spirit. His ascension into heaven is the incense of our presence in Christ before the Father, who presents all our love and needs to him until God's plan is fulfilled in making Jesus and Mary known and loved. Fatima Reflection. Our Lady drew all three children to live in a way of life that brought them to the heights of holiness in a very short period of time. Jacinta and Francisco were taken to heaven soon, but Lucia was to stay here some time longer. Do we recognize in this invitation the same call for us to spread the gospel in our own day? Jesus wishes to make use of you to make me known and loved. He wants to establish in the world devotion to my Immaculate Heart. How will I respond?
3: Our Father, who art in heaven, hallowed be thy name. Thy kingdom come, thy will be done, on earth as it is in heaven.
0: Give us this day our daily bread, and forgive us our trespasses, as we forgive those who trespass against us. And lead us not to temptation, but deliver us from evil. Amen.
4: Hail Mary, full of grace, the Lord is with thee. Blessed art thou amongst women, and blessed is the fruit of thy womb, Jesus.
0: Holy Mary, Mother of God, pray for us sinners, now and at the hour of our death. Amen.
5: Hail Mary, full of grace, the Lord is with thee. Blessed art thou among women, and blessed is the fruit of thy womb, Jesus.
0: Holy Mary, Mother of God, pray for us sinners, now and at the hour of our death. Amen.
6: Hail Mary, full of grace, the Lord is with thee. Blessed art thou among women, and blessed is the fruit of thy womb, Jesus.
0: Holy Mary, Mother of God, pray for us sinners, now and at the hour of our death. Amen.
7: Hail Mary, full of grace, the Lord is with thee. Blessed art thou among women, and blessed is the fruit of thy womb, Jesus.
0: Holy Mary, Mother of God, pray for us sinners, now and at the hour of our death. Amen.
8: Hail Mary, full of grace, the Lord is with thee. Blessed art thou among women. This is the fruit of thy womb, Jesus.
0: Holy Mary, Mother of God, pray for us sinners, now and at the hour of our death. Amen.
4: Hail Mary, full of grace, the Lord is with thee. Blessed art thou amongst women, and blessed is the fruit of thy womb, Jesus.
0: Holy Mary, Mother of God, pray for us sinners, now and at the hour of our death. Amen.
5: Hail Mary, full of grace, the Lord is with thee. Blessed art thou among women, and blessed is the fruit of thy womb, Jesus.
0: Holy Mary, Mother of God, pray for us sinners, now and at the hour of our death. Amen.
6: Hail Mary, full of grace, the Lord is with thee. Blessed art thou among women, and blessed is the fruit of thy womb, Jesus.
0: Holy Mary, Mother of God, pray for us sinners, now and at the hour of our death. Amen.
7: Hail Mary, full of grace, the Lord is with thee. Blessed art thou among women, and blessed is the fruit of thy womb, Jesus.
0: Holy Mary, Mother of God, pray for us sinners, now and at the hour of our death. Amen.
8: Hail Mary, full of grace, the Lord is with thee. Blessed art thou among women. This is the fruit of thy womb, Jesus.
0: Holy Mary, Mother of God, pray for us sinners, now and at the hour of our death. Amen.
1: Glory be to the Father, and to the Son, and to the Holy Spirit.
0: As it was in the beginning, is now, and ever shall be, world without end. Amen. O my Jesus, forgive us our sins, save us from the fires of hell. Lead all souls to heaven, especially those who have most need of thy mercy.
2: Grace of the mystery of the ascension of our Lord, come down into my soul and make me ready for heaven. The third glorious mystery, the descent of the Holy Spirit. We offer thee, O Holy Spirit, this decade in honor of Pentecost. And we ask of thee, through this mystery and through the intercession of Mary, thy most faithful spouse, thy holy wisdom so that we may know, really love, and practice thy truth, and make all others share in it. Scripture. And they were all filled with the Holy Ghost, and they began to speak with diverse tongues. Now when the multitude had heard these things, they had compunction in their heart. But Peter said to them, Do penance and be baptized in the name of Jesus Christ for the remission of your sins, and you shall receive the gift of the Holy Ghost. Meditation. Compunction of the heart, penance, remission of sins. These are the work of the Holy Spirit, who helps us choose to live without sin like Mary. And they that work by me shall not sin. As we come to realize our spiritual birth as members of the Church, let us live a new life for God as children of the hearts of Jesus and Mary. Fatima Reflection. Offer prayers and sacrifices constantly to the Most High. Mary, spouse of the Holy Spirit, can make supple our heart to receive all the inspirations God wishes to send us. When we deny ourselves, we can be moved by inspiration. Jesus can use us to bring light to a world in darkness, which is moved only by its lusts and self-interests. Let sacrificial love be the moving force of your life as the Fatima children allowed themselves to be moved, no longer acting according to their feelings and personal desires.
3: Our Father, who art in heaven, hallowed be thy name. Thy kingdom come, thy will be done, on earth as it is in heaven.
0: Give us this day our daily bread, and forgive us our trespasses, as we forgive those who trespass against us. And lead us not into temptation, but deliver us from evil. Amen.
5: Hail Mary, full of grace, the Lord is with thee. Blessed art thou amongst women, and blessed is the fruit of thy womb, Jesus.
0: Holy Mary, Mother of God, pray for us sinners, now and at the hour of our death. Amen.
5: Hail Mary, full of grace, the Lord is with thee. Blessed art thou amongst women, and blessed is the fruit of thy womb, Jesus.
0: Holy Mary, Mother of God, pray for us sinners, now and at the hour of our death. Amen.
9: Hail Mary, full of grace, the Lord is with thee. Blessed art thou amongst women, and blessed is the fruit of thy womb, Jesus.
0: Holy Mary, Mother of God, pray for us sinners, now and at the hour of our death. Amen.
7: Hail Mary, full of grace, the Lord is with thee. Blessed art thou, woman, and blessed is the fruit of thy womb, Jesus.
0: Holy Mary, Mother of God, pray for us sinners, now and at the hour of our death. Amen.
6: Hail Mary, full of grace, the Lord is with thee. Blessed art thou, woman, and blessed is the fruit of thy womb, Jesus.
0: Holy Mary, Mother of God, pray for us sinners, now and at the hour of our death. Amen.
5: Hail Mary, full of grace, the Lord is with thee. Blessed art thou amongst women, and blessed is the fruit of thy womb, Jesus.
0: Holy Mary, Mother of God, pray for us sinners, now and at the hour of our death. Amen.
5: Hail Mary, full of grace, the Lord is with thee. Blessed art thou amongst women, and blessed is the fruit of thy womb, Jesus.
0: Holy Mary, Mother of God, pray for us sinners, now and at the hour of our death. Amen.
9: Hail Mary, full of grace, the Lord is with thee. Blessed art thou amongst women, and blessed is the fruit of thy womb, Jesus.
0: Holy Mary, Mother of God, pray for us sinners, now and at the hour of our death. Amen.
7: Hail Mary, full of grace, the Lord is with thee. Blessed art thou, woman, and blessed is the fruit of thy womb, Jesus.
0: Holy Mary, Mother of God, pray for us sinners, now and at the hour of our death. Amen.
6: Hail Mary, full of grace, the Lord is with thee. Blessed thou woman, blessed is the fruit of thy womb, Jesus.
0: Holy Mary, Mother of God, pray for us sinners, now and at the hour of our death. Amen.
1: Glory be to the Father, and to the Son, and to the Holy Spirit.
0: As it was in the beginning, is now, and ever shall be, world without end. Amen. O my Jesus, forgive us our sins. Save us from the fires of hell. Lead all souls to heaven, especially those in most need of thy mercy.
2: Grace of the mystery of Pentecost, come down into my soul, and make me truly wise in the eyes of the Almighty God. The fourth glorious mystery, Our Lady's Assumption. We offer thee, O Lord Jesus, this decade in honor of the Immaculate Conception and the Assumption of thy Holy and Blessed Mother, body and soul, into heaven. And we ask of thee, through these two mysteries and through her intercession, the gift of true devotion to her to help us live and die in holiness. Scripture. I am the mother of fair love and of fear, and of knowledge and of holy hope. In me is all grace of the way and of the truth. In me is all hope of life and of virtue. Come over to me, all ye that desire me, and be filled with my fruits. He that hearkeneth to me shall not be confounded. They that explain me shall have life everlasting. Meditation. Then the Creator of all things commanded and said to me, And he that made me rested in my tabernacle. Ecclesiastes 24, verse 12. All that can be said of Mary can be expressed in saying that she is all that any of us want to be, in loving Jesus with the fullness of that love which he deserves. She is the perfection of all the love he desires from us. We can offer our hearts to him, united to hers, offering a total love which makes up for our deficiencies. Our Lady's Assumption into heaven is the incense of our presence in Mary's Immaculate Heart before Christ, who presents all of our love and needs to him to help us be disposed to fulfill God's plan. Fatima Reflection. Our Lady made known her desire to have the rosary recited every day. At the last apparition, she held out the brown scapular because she wants us to wear it. Our Lady was not communicating a mere symbolic presence. She has given us a means to enter into a mystical union with her, a union which is caught up in the mystery of Mary's bodily assumption. What does this suggest to you in your offering of prayers at Holy Communion?
10: Our Father, who art in heaven, hallowed be thy name, thy kingdom come, thy will be done, on earth as it is in heaven.
0: Give us this day our daily bread, and forgive us our trespasses, as we forgive those who trespass against us. And lead us not into temptation, but deliver us from evil. Amen.
5: Hail Mary, full of grace, the Lord is with thee. Blessed art thou amongst women, and blessed is the fruit of thy womb, Jesus.
0: Holy Mary, Mother of God, pray for us sinners, now and at the hour of our death. Amen.
4: Hail Mary, full of grace, the Lord is with thee. Blessed art thou among women, and blessed is the fruit of thy womb, Jesus.
0: Holy Mary, Mother of God, pray for us sinners, now and at the hour of our death. Amen.
8: Hail Mary, full of grace, the Lord is with thee. Blessed art thou amongst women, and blessed is the fruit of thy womb, Jesus.
0: Holy Mary, Mother of God, pray for us sinners, now and at the hour of our death. Amen.
6: Hail Mary, full of grace, the Lord is with thee. Blessed art thou amongst women, and blessed is the fruit of thy womb, Jesus.
0: Holy Mary, Mother of God, pray for us sinners, now and at the hour of our death. Amen.
5: Hail Mary, full of grace, the Lord is with thee. Blessed art thou amongst women, and blessed is the fruit of thy womb, Jesus.
0: Holy Mary, Mother of God, pray for us sinners, now and at the hour of our death. Amen.
4: Hail Mary, full of grace, the Lord is with thee. Blessed art thou among women, and blessed is the fruit of thy womb, Jesus.
0: Holy Mary, Mother of God, pray for us sinners, now and at the hour of our death. Amen.
8: Hail Mary, full of grace, the Lord is with thee. Blessed art thou amongst women, and blessed is the fruit of thy womb, Jesus.
0: Holy Mary, Mother of God, pray for us sinners, now and at the hour of our death. Amen.
6: Hail Mary, full of grace, the Lord is with thee. Blessed art thou amongst women, and blessed is the fruit of thy womb, Jesus.
0: Holy Mary, Mother of God, pray for us sinners, now and at the hour of our death. Amen.
5: Hail Mary, full of grace, the Lord is with thee. Blessed art thou amongst women, and blessed is the fruit of thy womb, Jesus.
0: Holy Mary, Mother of God, pray for us sinners, now and at the hour of our death. Amen.
4: Hail Mary, full of grace, the Lord is with thee. Blessed art thou among women, and blessed is the fruit of thy womb, Jesus.
0: Holy Mary, Mother of God, pray for us sinners, now and at the hour of our death. Amen.
1: Glory be to the Father, and to the Son, and to the Holy Spirit.
0: As it was in the beginning, is now, and ever shall be, world without end. Amen. O my Jesus, forgive us our sins, save us from the fires of hell. Lead all souls to heaven, especially those who are most need of thy mercy.
2: Grace of the mysteries of the Immaculate Conception and the Assumption of Mary, come down into my soul, and make me truly devoted to her. The fifth glorious mystery, the coronation of Our Lady as Queen of Heaven and Earth. We offer thee, O Lord Jesus, this decade in honor of the glorious crowning of thy Blessed Mother in heaven. And we ask of thee, through this mystery and through her intercession, the grace of perseverance and increase of virtue until the very moment of death, and after that, the eternal crown that is prepared for us. We ask the same grace for all the just and for all our benefactors. Scripture. On your right stands the Queen in gold of Ophir. So will the King desire your beauty. He is your Lord. Pay homage to him. The daughter of the King is clothed with splendor, her robes embroidered with pearls set in gold. She is led to the King with her maiden companions. May the peoples praise you from age to age. Meditation. As the world, lost through Adam, was restored through Christ, so also man sinned by the influence of a woman, and by a woman the old influence was replaced. Ave reverses Eva, and live reverses evil. By means of Mary, Christ crushes the head of Satan. And in the original translation of Genesis 3:15, we see Mary's role in playing her part in God's plan of salvation. As members of his body, Jesus gathers us together in himself, with Mary as a type and model. In her, let us allow Christ to use us too in fulfilling our part in accomplishing his ultimate victory. Fatima Reflection. Continue to pray the Rosary every day in honor of Our Lady of the Rosary, in order to obtain peace for the world and the end of the war, because only she can help you. Our Lady's role as Mother and Queen is intrinsic in our relationship with God if we are to live according to God's pleasure. Not according to our ways does God see things, but according to his own. Therefore, let us fulfill the desire of our Lord's most sacred heart, to console him by relieving the wounds directed against our Mother and Queen by means of the reparation of the five first Saturdays for the conversion of sinners and for peace.
3: Our Father, who art in heaven, hallowed be thy name. Thy kingdom come, thy will be done, on earth as it is in heaven.
0: Give us this day our daily bread, and forgive us our trespasses, as we forgive those who trespass against us. And lead us not into temptation, but deliver us from evil. Amen.
5: Hail Mary, full of grace, the Lord is with thee. Blessed art thou among women, and blessed is the fruit of thy womb, Jesus.
0: Holy Mary, Mother of God, pray for us sinners, now and at the hour of our death. Amen.
11: Hail Mary, full of grace, the Lord is with thee. Blessed art thou amongst women, and blessed is the fruit of thy womb, Jesus.
0: Holy Mary, Mother of God, pray for us sinners, now and at the hour of our death. Amen.
8: Hail Mary, full of grace, the Lord is with thee. Blessed art thou amongst women, Jesus.
0: Holy Mary, Mother of God, pray for us sinners, now and at the hour of our death. Amen.
5: Hail Mary, full of grace, the Lord is with thee. Blessed art thou among women, and blessed is the fruit of thy womb, Jesus.
0: Holy Mary, Mother of God, pray for us sinners, now and at the hour of our death. Amen.
11: Hail Mary, full of grace, the Lord is with thee. Blessed art thou amongst women, and blessed is the fruit of thy womb, Jesus.
0: Holy Mary, Mother of God, pray for us sinners, now and at the hour of our death. Amen.
8: Hail Mary, full of grace, Lord is with thee. Blessed art thou among
6: for down, Jesus.
0: Holy Mary, Mother of God, pray for us sinners now and at the hour of our death. Amen.
5: Hail Mary, full of grace, the Lord is with thee. Blessed art thou among women, and blessed is the fruit of thy womb, Jesus.
0: Holy Mary, Mother of God, pray for us sinners now and at the hour of our death. Amen.
11: Hail Mary, full of grace, the Lord is with thee. Blessed art thou amongst women, and blessed is the fruit of thy womb, Jesus.
0: Holy Mary, Mother of God, pray for us sinners now and at the hour of our death. Amen.
6: Hail Mary, full of grace, the Lord is with thee. Blessed art thou among women, and blessed is the fruit of thy womb, Jesus.
0: Holy

0: just such a lover of Jesus and really an amazing holy guy. And at the age of 13, the nobles of Hungary, I mean, can you imagine being 13? And the nobles of Hungary are like, we want you to be our king, because our king, we don't like him. 13, we want you to run our country and lead our army against our enemies. Okay, so he didn't want to, but to be obedient to his father, he went. And I'm sure out of his relief, because the opposing army was much bigger, and the army he was leading, the guys weren't being paid, the army guys weren't being paid, so they were deserted, they sent him back to Poland. He was like, thank God. But it only actually reaffirmed in him his desire for peace and not war. Again, proclaimer of peace. In his later life, when he started to see symptoms of tuberculosis, he really steeped himself in prayer. And on the way to Lithuania, he died at the age of 25. And he was buried in the cathedral at the capital of Lithuania. And when they exhumed his body in the early 1600s, his body was actually incorrupt, and they found him buried with his favorite Marian hymn, Daily, Daily Sing to Mary. What a guy, right? He was canonized by Pope Adrian VI in 1522, and many miracles have been attributed to St. Casimir. 500 years after his death, Pope John Paul, St. John Paul II, gave a speech to Lithuanian pilgrims and said this about St. Casimir. He said, his life of purity and prayer beckons you to practice your faith with courage and zeal, to reject the deceptive attractions of modern permissive society, and to live your convictions with fearless confidence and joy. So St. Casimir Kazimierz, pray for us to be holy, no matter how old we are, even if we are young, to be courageous and to love God with all our heart, all our mind, body, and soul. I hope you enjoyed this video. Like, comment, subscribe. Tell me how terrible my Polish accent was. I tried. I consulted a Polish priest. So I hope you guys have a wonderful day. Ask St. Casimir to pray for you and to be courageous in your faith. We'll see you guys next time.
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1: 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We're not meant to be merely recipients of the good parts of society. We're all called, in our own ways, to participate in it and help make it better for everyone.
4: Hi, my name is Father Mike Schmitz, and you're listening to the Catechism in a Year, where we encounter God's plan of sheer goodness for us, revealed in Scripture and passed down through the tradition of the Catholic faith. The Catechism in a Year is provided by Ascension, who produced and funded this program. In 365 days, we'll read through the Catechism of the Catholic Church, discovering our identity in God's family as we journey together toward our heavenly home. Today is day 253. We're reading 1913 to 1927. It's the end of this little section, the section we talk about participation in social life. So we talked about authority a couple days ago. Yesterday, we talked about the common good. And today we're talking about responsibility and participation that essentially everyone, to whatever degree they're able, to whatever, how about this, like a personal, all of us, to whatever degree we are able, must participate according to our position and role in promoting the common good. This is kind of baseline humanity. So remember, we're talking about human dignity, the dignity of the human individual, the human person, that's so good, but we need community. And as part of community, we need to participate in that community. We can't just merely be recipients of the benefits of the common good. We have to be contributors in some ways as well. We can't just be consumers, the church is saying here. We have to participate and take personal responsibility for whatever we can do. So we're going to talk about that today. It's pretty straightforward. I'm pretty clear, but it involves also a deeper sense of conversion, which is also why we're going through this whole catechism, right? This not just data transfer, it's not just information transfer, it's about transformation. And paragraph 1916 highlights this. It highlights that there must be a continual renewed conversion of everyone involved. And that's what we're here for. We're here for conversion. We're here to take responsibility for our own spiritual lives, responsibility for what we can do to promote the common good and participate in the life of the society. So, since we need help, let us pray. Let's pray and call upon our Father in heaven. Father in heaven, we praise you and we glorify your name. In the name of your Son, Jesus Christ, we ask that you please help us. Help us to see where it is we have a circle of influence and where we have merely a circle of interest. We ask that you please help us in that circle of influence to act in whatever way is best, not just for ourselves and for those who are close to us, but also for the common good. Help us to act in whatever way is best for the most amount of people. Help us to always, always take responsibility for our individual and personal participation in our society, in your church, and in the way in which you desire to save the world. Jesus, please send us your Holy Spirit. Send your Holy Spirit upon the earth and renew the face of the earth. Pour forth your Spirit into our hearts, into our minds, and help us take responsibility for the tasks and the positions, the roles that you've given to us. In Jesus' name we pray. Amen. In the name of the Father and of the Son and of the Holy Spirit. Amen. It's day 253. We've got some nuggets at the end of 1913 and 1927. Responsibility and participation. Participation is the voluntary and generous engagement of a person in social interchange. It is necessary that all participate, each according to his position and role, in promoting the common good. This obligation is inherent in the dignity of the human person. Participation is achieved, first of all, by taking charge of the areas for which one assumes personal responsibility. By the care taken for the education of his family, by conscientious work, and so forth, man participates in the good of others and of society. As far as possible, citizens should take an active part in public life. The manner of this participation may vary from one country or culture to another. One must pay tribute to those nations whose systems permit the largest possible number of the citizens to take part in public life in a climate of genuine freedom. As with any ethical obligation, the participation of all in realizing the common good calls for a continually renewed conversion of the social partners. Fraud and other subterfuges by which some people evade the constraints of the law and the prescriptions of societal obligation must be firmly condemned because they are incompatible with the requirements of justice. Much care should be taken to promote institutions that improve the conditions of human life. It is incumbent on those who exercise authority to strengthen the values that inspire the confidence of the members of the group and encourage them to put themselves at the service of others. Participation begins with education and culture. One is entitled to think that the future of humanity is in the hands of those who are capable of providing the generations to come with reasons for life and optimism. In brief, there is no authority except from God, and those authorities that exist have been instituted by God. Every human community needs an authority in order to endure and develop. The political community and public authority are based on human nature and therefore belong to an order established by God. Authority is exercised legitimately if it is committed to the common good of society. To attain this, it must employ morally acceptable means. The diversity of political regimes is legitimate, provided they contribute to the good of the community. Political authority must be exercised within the limits of the moral order and must guarantee the conditions for the exercise of freedom. The common good comprises the sum total of social conditions which allow people, either as groups or as individuals, to reach their fulfillment more fully and more easily. The common good consists of three essential elements: respect for and promotion of the fundamental rights of the person, prosperity or the development of the spiritual and temporal goods of society, the peace and security of the group and of its members. The dignity of the human person requires the pursuit of the common good. Everyone should be concerned to create and support institutions that improve the conditions of human life. It is the role of the state to defend and promote the common good of civil society. The common good of the whole human family calls for an organization of society on the international level. All right, there we are, paragraphs 1913 to 1927. I think this is just really remarkable. I say that all the time, right? But these five paragraphs before the in brief, right, before the nuggets, the five paragraphs, 1913 to 1917, let's define participation. Great, let's go for it. Here, 1913, participation is the voluntary and generous engagement of a person in social interchange. So keep this in mind. It is voluntary. One of the things we're going to hear, I mean, as we continue to talk about community, which is only two more days after this, but we're also going to, when we talk about the fourth commandment, we're definitely going to talk about what kinds of government are good, what kinds of participation is necessary. It all comes back to freedom, right? It all comes back to human dignity. And so participation is the voluntary and generous engagement of a person in social interchange. Keep that in mind. Never, we cannot ever, ever forget that. Because as often as we talk about the common good, which is so important, obviously, right? Help each other to go beyond our mere selves and assist others and work with others for the advancement of the human society, for the advancement of the church, for advancement of just people in general. Yet, participation is the voluntary and generous engagement of a person in social interchange. And so it must be chosen, right? It has to come from a place of freedom. So it's the voluntary, you know, free and generous engagement of a person in social interchange. I like this next sentence. It is necessary that all participate, each according to his position and role in promoting the common good. And this obligation is inherent in the dignity of the human person. This is not a choice. This is not an option. We'll say it like that. This is not optional. This is an obligation to participate as much as we possibly can, according to our position and role in promoting the common good. That, again, let's go back to Mother Teresa's quote. The reason we have no peace is we forgot that we belong to each other. And some of the reasons in some ways, right, that we forget and we're not able to have this advancement of the common good, then the reason why in so many ways we have many, many of the problems that we have I taken personal responsibility in whatever my role, whatever my position is in promoting the common good? And if I haven't, and again, keep this in mind, remember the principle of subsidiarity. Principle of subsidiarity is if a thing can be done at the local level, whatever lowest level is, it should not be taken away by a higher level. Therefore, if I can do the thing, then I should do the thing. And maybe I mentioned this before. We have kind of a motto here at the University of Minnesota Duluth at the Newman Center, at the student center here. And the motto is, we got it from a young woman, her name's Lydia, actually her name right now. She's a religious sister, but her mom would always say this. Her mom would, I can't remember her religious name. That's the reason I didn't say it. her mom would always tell her, and then she told this to us, and now we embraced it. See a need, fill a need. That's it. So this motto around the Newman House, right, just right now at the current moment, it's just a small little house that we operate out of and do this ministry to our students. So because of that, you know, there's a vacuum. There's one vacuum for the house. And so it's one of those situations where it's, okay, students, hey, you see that it's dirty in the carpet? Pick the vacuum and do it. Do something about it. Like, see a need, fill a need. You see that the garbage can is overflowing. Hey, see a need, fill a need. You see that there's someone here and they clearly don't know what they're doing. They don't know that the garage is the chapel. They don't know how to get there. So see a need, fill a need. And this is so important for all of us, right? If we did that, if we were to say, okay, this is according to my position, my role, promote the common good, see a need, fill a need. That's the principle of subsidiarity. Now it goes on to say, paragraph 1914, participation is achieved first of all by taking charge of the areas for which one assumes personal responsibility. If there is anything that, again, going back to working with college students, if there's anything that I will try to tell college students beyond the basic gospel, beyond Jesus Christ saves, beyond the fact that Christ has established a church on this earth, it is this. It is the need as mature human beings and the need as mature Christians to take personal responsibility, that we, all of us, we cannot be mature Christians unless we take responsibility, personal responsibility for our own spiritual growth. We cannot be mature adults until we take personal responsibility for the areas in which we ought to be responsible. If I'm just looking to someone else always and I'm abdicating responsibility, I will never grow. I will never grow up. I will never mature. I will never be the person God wants me to be. And so here, paragraph 1914, love it. Because participation is achieved, first of all, by taking charge of the areas for which one assumes personal responsibility, and gives a couple examples. A, by the care taken for the education of his family. So if you have a family, when it says education, yes, of course, it means education, like ABCs, 1, 2, 3, that whole thing. But it also means the care and the protection and the raising, like the formation of one's own family. So my own personal responsibility, when I take responsibility for someone else, like someone who's been entrusted to me, that is an incredible sign of maturity. So that's one example. I have to, at the very basic place, care taken for the education of his family, by conscientious work is the other example. And you know, I might not have like a flashy job. I might not have an important job. Yet if I have a job, if I have a task, and again, when I say job, I don't just mean somewhere I get paid, but if I've been given a task, so, you know, there are people who go out of their homes and they work, or people, I guess, work from home as well. There's also people, many people, moms and dads, who might work at home, meaning their primary work, their primary task doesn't pay them. They take care of their children. They take care of their home. They take care of the family. That can be the task. So conscientious work in that. And also you could be retired. Being retired is no excuse for abdicating the conscientious work, that the tasks that God has placed in your life. And to keep that in mind, I mean, probably realize this. If you're listening to this and you're retired, you probably know this already. You probably know that one of the big adjustments you made was going from, okay, I'm punching a clock, you know, I'm going to work every single day. Now, wow, I'm retired. Break, freedom, awesome. I'll do a couple of these things on my fun list. Maybe, hopefully you got to do some of those things on your fun list, the bucket list. And then you get home and you realize, oh, I need more tasks. Like I need, you know, as a human person, we're made for work. As a human person, we're made to do stuff because we're made in God's image and likeness, right? And so one of the things that God put us in the garden to do, right? Labor. And so you realize that I still need a task, even if it doesn't bring me a paycheck, I need a task. And in doing that task, how do I do it? Conscientiously. That's it. With intentionality, with purpose. If we do that, it says here in paragraph 1914, we participate in the good of others and of society. So important. Now, that's personal responsibility. That's where it starts. Paragraph 1915 says, as far as possible, citizens should take an active part in public life. We're going to talk about this again when it comes to the fourth commandment, but we need to take an active part to whatever degree we can in public life. And it says here clearly, the manner of this participation may vary from one country or culture to another. But if you're living in some place like the United States of America, is where I live, and that's where we're making this podcast out of, you know that we have a lot of rights. We have a lot of rights as American citizens of the United States. But there's also, those rights come with responsibilities, just like in the church. I have so many rights in the church, but those rights also come with responsibilities. And so we must take an active part in public life. Again, the fourth commandment is going to highlight this, that, for example, just as a brief example, we are under an obligation. If we have the right to vote, we're under an obligation to vote, which also means we're under the obligation to learn enough to be able to vote wisely. We must take an active part in public life. I love this quote. It's from Gaudium Expes. Remember Gaudium Expes? What an incredible document from the Second Vatican Council. It says this: one must pay tribute to those nations whose systems permit the largest possible number of the citizens to take part in public life in a climate of genuine freedom. And I'm so grateful for that. I mean, that's kind of describing, I'm not kind of describing, it's describing what you might call a representative republic or a democracy in those ways. One must pay tribute to those nations whose systems permit the largest possible number of the citizens to take part in public life in a climate of genuine freedom. And so the church is highlighting there are countries, there are nations that do not allow the largest number of its own citizens to take part in public life. Or you can take part of it, but it's not in a climate of genuine freedom. And so we have to, as the church affirms, we pay tribute to those nations whose systems do that. And whatever, if you're in a country right now, maybe you would say, I live in the United States and it doesn't allow the largest number of citizens to take part in public life in a climate of genuine freedom. Okay, great. Then what do we need to do? Then we need to participate and take an active part in public life to advance the common good, right? That makes sense. It's incredible. None of us live in a perfect society. None of us live under perfect government. Because why? Because our government, our society is made up of people like us. And so we need to advance the common good with each other. Now, moving on, paragraph 1916. As with any ethical obligation, participation of all in realizing the common good calls for a continually renewed conversion of the social partners. What does that mean? That means that every one of us is broken by sin, right? We're all affected by original sin. Because of that, there is a temptation towards fraud. There's a temptation towards subterfuges. There's a temptation to evade the constraints of the law. All those things that has to be firmly condemned because it's incompatible with justice. And we can't have justice if some laws apply to some people and they don't apply to all people, right? That has to be the kind of case. And so what do? Much care should be taken to promote institutions that improve the conditions of human life. And so if you know of any of those, that might be an area that God is inviting you to support or be a part of, participate in. That might be a word for today, participation. Lastly, says paragraph 1917. Let's pause on this one for a second. I know sometimes people are like, hey, Father, you're just going through the paragraphs. Like, give us more examples. Like, I don't know. This is really helpful. This is so clear that let's just go with paragraph by paragraph, 1913 to 1917. So here we are in the last paragraph before the nuggets. And we're, just so you know, we're going to leave the nuggets alone today. They're there and they're great. Go back and reread them if you'd like. We're going to end on paragraph 1917. It is incumbent on those who exercise authority to strengthen the values that inspire the confidence of the members of the group and encourage them to put themselves at the service of others. I just think this is remarkable. I read a book years and years ago called Why Johnny Can't Tell Right from Wrong. I think it was the title's a takeoff from Why Johnny Can't Read or something like that. It was a book popular in the 80s, but Why Johnny Can't Tell Right from Wrong. And I remember it was so compelling because the author highlighted the need for society to tell stories, not just tell stories, but stories that form the next generation, stories that promote justice and virtue, stories that promote honesty and hard work, stories that promote mercy and the need to take care of others. And there's something about this that it says here so clearly. It's necessary, incumbent on those who exercise authority to strengthen the values that inspire the confidence of the members of the group and encourage them to put themselves at the service of others. The one story in this that just stuck with me so powerfully, and I wish I had all of the details, but it was a story about I believe he was a general, and this general was going to award the Congressional Medal of Honor to a soldier who had died in action, right? So he's awarding this Congressional Medal of Honor posthumously after this man's death. And he went to this soldier's hometown to give the medal to his family in the presence of this community. Now, he had gotten to this town and he didn't know what to say. So he went to the local library, and in that library, he found a book on the Medal of Honor. And in this book, it had all these stories of bravery, all these stories of these other soldiers who had, at great personal cost, had gone above and beyond the call of duty and laid down their lives for their fellow soldiers, laid down their lives for their nation. And he looked in the back. Remember when you went to the library and you signed your name in the back when you checked it out, and when you brought it back, your name would be signed there. And this book had been checked out many times, many, many times by one person. And there was one name there over and over. And it was the name of the soldier that he had gone to that town to award the Medal of Honor after his death. And the point that the author was making about this in relating the story is, as we tell stories and stories move us, stories shape us, that if we want the next generation to be just, we tell stories of justice. We want the next generation to be merciful, we tell stories of mercy. If we want the next generation to be courageous, we tell stories of courage. If we want the next generation to be holy, we tell stories of holiness. That's why it's so powerful. I just love this. It's incumbent on those who exercise authority. That's parents, that's teachers, that's priests, that's anyone who has authority to strengthen the values there, right? The virtues that we hold dear, that inspire the confidence of the members of the group and encourage them to put themselves at the service of others. Participation begins with education and culture. And I just think this is so powerful. Gaudium et Spes, or this paragraph, concludes with a quote from Gaudium et Spes. It says, one is entitled to think that the future of humanity is in the hands of those who are capable of providing the generations to come with reasons for life and optimism. And I think this is so true. I think that there's such a need for us to be able to tell those stories that don't just describe the way forward, but they paint the way forward, right? They don't just say, here's what you need to do next. They show pictures. They show the reveal stories of, like, here's what it is to live justice. Here's what it is to be honest in this world. Here's what it is to be brave or courageous. Here's what it is to choose others before yourself. Here's what it is to lay down your life. And we get those stories in the gospel. And that's one of the reasons why I think, and go back to the Bible in a year, or even just the Bible itself as a whole, it's so important and so necessary for us to fill our minds with our biblical stories so that we can shape our lens and see this world. It's incumbent upon us, any of us who have any kind of authority over anyone, to tell those stories that say, this is a good way to live. This is the best way to live. This is the wrong way to live. And this is a great way to live. And I think that's what all of us are called to do when it comes to participating in our community, participating in advancing the common good. Tomorrow, we're going to talk even more about justice. And it's not just the justice for individuals, but it is a justice that is for all of society. We'll call it social justice. And that'll be Article 3. And that's tomorrow. I'm praying for you. Please pray for me. My name is Father Mike. Cannot wait to see you tomorrow. God bless.
1: That was day 253 of Catechism in a Year with Father Mike Schmitz. Did you know there are short videos of encouragement and teaching available on the Ascension Presents YouTube channel? Here are a couple examples.
4: Truth is, as long as I keep defending myself or trying to justify myself, the cross of Jesus, the sacrifice of Jesus, the love of Jesus will make no difference in my life. So that has nothing to do with me. The love of Jesus, the sacrifice of Jesus, the cross of Jesus, that's for sinners. That's for those who are guilty. But if I am willing and have the courage to admit that I am guilty, that I actually need the cross, that I need this sacrifice, that I need this love, then my life, then your life, then our life will never be the same. I need to stop defending myself. I need to stop trying to justify myself. I need to stop pretending that I'm not guilty, so that the love of Jesus Christ actually has a place in my life. And that's the good news of Good Friday. I am guilty and I am loved.
0: Always, always is an opportunity to grow closer in your relationship with Jesus, but especially when we're experiencing sorrow and grief, Jesus draws us closer to him to remind us that he is the only one that satisfies. No human being, even when you're married to like the most amazing person, this person is not God and still doesn't satisfy. Our spouses still don't satisfy every desire of our hearts. Okay, so remember that God alone should be enough. Even though he does call us to be with people, to get to heaven and to walk with to heaven, allow this time really to allow God to be the love of your life, to satisfy your heart for all those desires that you have in your heart, that maybe those hopes that you felt were dashed in this breakup. Really go to Jesus, go to scripture, start reading the word of God, go to the sacraments, go to mass more often, reconciliation, go to adoration, and really grow in your relationship, your love for Jesus.
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6: The Eucharist is the greatest of all the sacraments because it contains in a substantial way the person of Christ, who is the author of life. It is the one sacrament to which all of the other sacraments look. Imagine six arrows in a circle, all pointing to a center. The center is the Eucharist. The six arrows are the other sacraments. The Eucharist is the sun around which the other sacraments revolve as planets. All the other sacraments share in its power, and they perfect themselves in the celebration of the Eucharist. It is a sacrament that is so sublime that human reason could never guess at it. Divine love is far deeper than we know.
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20: 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Message and data rates may apply. 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Pedro Quiles, our producer, Matt Kabinski handling phone screening. Ace McKay is keeping an eye on social media for us. I'm Tom Price along with Dr. David Anders.
21: Tom, how are you today?
20: Doing well. How are you, sir?
21: I'm doing decent, thank you.
20: Interesting question here from Haley, who says, Dr. Anders, thanks for your work. I really agree and appreciate your emphasis that you have expressed on several interviews and discussions on not letting polemics and apologetics distract us from the key work of the Christian life, to love and be more like Jesus. I am still interested in understanding the Reformation, though. Recently, I've been reading Joseph Pierce's book, Faith of Our Fathers, focusing more on the English part of the Reformation and Civil War that followed, and how those tensions in perspective still undergird a lot of American spiritual thinking. I would like to understand the Swiss and French Reformation better. I found your Reformation talks fascinating and would like recommendations, please, on books that can illuminate Calvin and his takeover in Geneva. I'm also a French grad, so I can read in French if there are any good books written in French. Thank you, Haley.
21: Wow. Okay. So if I knew I was going to be producing a French bibliography for Reformation studies, I would give this a little bit more thought, you know, because I've got gobs of bibliography at home, you know, in my computer and on my bookshelf, but I'd have to kind of give it a thought. So French Reformation specifically, well, there's a lot of good material on Calvin, and that's not a bad place to start.
20: Okay.
21: Alexandre Ganoche, it looks like Ganotsky, but I think it's pronounced Ganoche. He was a Hungarian French Catholic priest who was a Reformationist and a Calvin scholar. Everything he wrote is a great place to start. He has a book, The Young Calvin. If you're going to read the French version, it's Le Jeune Calvin, which is a great biography of Calvin and sets him in his cultural and intellectual context. That's a good place to start. Ganoche's untranslated work, Calvin, Théologien de l'Église et du Ministère, is a great work on Calvin's doctrine of the church and ministry. Heiko Obermann has a really interesting little note, like it's a booklet almost. It's not even a whole monograph. I think it's called Initia Calvini. It's about the beginning of the Calvinist Reformation and the intellectual background to it. I'm trying to think who else I really like. I mean, there's 1,001 Calvin studies out there that get into these topics. I don't like all of them. Bozema's got a very celebrated biography of Calvin. Philip Benedict. Philip Benedict, The Social History of Calvinism. That's where you need to go. That's probably the most comprehensive study of the whole Reformed tradition in Switzerland, both La Suisse Romande as well as German-speaking Switzerland. And it's actually written by a Jew. Benedict is a Jewish historian, but he's a historian of the Protestant Reformation, and he has a fantastic book on the social history of Calvinism, social history of the Reformed tradition, Philip Benedict. So go check him out as well.
20: Very good. And David, I'm actually going to give you this email. You can take it home and reply to Haley yourself, and maybe you've got some more things to add to that. Haley, thanks for writing to us. Here's a question from Rob. Hi, Dr. and Tom. Is Simon of Cyrene considered a saint by the Catholic Church, and what do we know of him after he carried the cross of Jesus?
21: Memory serves me correct. I think he is considered a saint.
20: Okay.
21: Isn't he? That sort of rings a bell.
20: Possibly.
21: That kind of feels right. Nothing is the answer to the other part of the question. We don't know jack doodle about him other than that he carried the cross.
20: Okay. Jack doodle. I have to write that down. Here's a question from Thomas. How should I begin reading the Church Fathers?
21: I usually start on page one.
20: Good
21: and then
20: job.
21: Just go all the way through. So one thing you have to understand about the Church Fathers is that their writing is not even. It's not even at all. It varies widely in say the quality of the prose, and sometimes it becomes quite pedantic, and you're sitting here slogging through all this polemical or apologetical material or what have you, and you're like, why do people think this is so great? I don't understand what the value is here. And you know, you can get into the letters, and sometimes they just kind of drag on and on and on, and you're like, again, why am I reading this? I'm not so sure that I'm getting much out of this. So you have, you know, it's good to have some idea going and be selective and pick up on some of the highlights, the really influential works that you know had a great impact. My own favorite place to start in the Patrimony of the Fathers is, of course, Augustine's Confessions, because it's, in addition to being great theology, it's also just a magnificent work of literature. It's just very readable and very approachable, right?
20: Yeah.
21: It's probably the only work of the Latin Fathers that you're likely to read, you know, in a kind of great books course that's not specifically oriented to Christianity if you're going to read from that period. So Augustine's a great place to start. But Augustine is 4th century and 5th century, and so you're not getting the earliest fathers. The Cappadocians, of course, Basil the Great, Gregory Nazianzus, Gregory of Nyssa, they're also 4th century figures, but they're absolutely seminal to the tradition. Nazianzus' theological orations are very approachable and of perennial value. It's a good place to start. There's a little monograph on St. Basil's social doctrine, the social teaching of St. Basil. You could get a hold of that and read. Chrysostom's biblical commentaries are all very approachable, and anything by St. John Chrysostom is worth reading. And these are all, come from the more developed period. If you go on a little bit earlier in the tradition, Athanasius is On the Incarnation is a classic work of Trinitarian theology that predates the Council of Nicaea. It gives you some insight into the mind of that great saint. You can find a selection of Origen's work. I wouldn't try to read whole pieces of Origen. So Hans Urs von Balthasar has an anthology of works by Origen of Alexandria. That would be another good place to go. So these are some thoughts.
2: 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On EWTN, Sundays at 11:30 a.m. Eastern.
19: 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I'm Montse Alvarado with some great news. 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
23: This is a Did You Know moment with Sandra McDevitt. Did you know there is a connection between the solemnity of the Annunciation, celebrated March 25th, and the Angelus Prayer? On March 25th, we recall Mary's response to the angel and God becoming man at the Incarnation. It was a medieval custom to recite three Hail Marys to meditate on the angelic greeting. St. Bonaventure proposed his orders, Friars Minor, recite the prayers in the evening after compline while meditating on the Incarnation. A bell was rung to let the brothers and any lay faithful nearby know to pray. The practice spread throughout Europe to include praying not only in the evening, but morning and noon as well. The Angelus Prayer, as we know it today, can be found in prayer books dating to 1588. Many Catholic schools as well as churches pray the Angelus at noon. I'm Sandra McDevitt, 3WTN Radio.
20: 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We're going to get to one of those texts in a moment. Let me tell you about a book that I personally am very excited about. Here it is, The Collected Spiritual Works of Mother Angelica. We really pulled out all the stops on this. It is beautifully bound. It comes in a nice slipcase. You'll notice that the edges are gold gilded. 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She'll give you clear guidance on the graces of the sacraments and how to live them each and every day. practical instruction on prayer and the pursuit of holiness in the world. This book really has it all. The Collected Spiritual Works of Mother Angelica. 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Here's a text that came in from James in Salem, Oregon, who says, Matthew 23:9 says, Jesus said, call no man father. So why do Catholics call priests father?
21: Yeah, thanks. Do you think in Matthew 23:9 that Jesus was thinking about the Catholic clergy?
20: Probably not.
21: Was that in his head? All right. Had he even instituted the priesthood yet at that point? He had not.
20: Nope.
21: He was talking to his Jewish contemporaries. He also told them not to call anybody rabbi or teacher in the same context. And he told them not to seek out places of honor, such as being a rabbi, so that other people would greet you in marketplaces and think you were hot stuff. So all of these teachings are aligned. They're all sort of in the same ballpark, and they have to do with not doing things for a self-aggrandizing reason, not trying to, you know, gain advantage over others and look good to your neighbors. He was encouraging people to always take the lowest place at the table, and then God will exalt you. You know, humble yourself and you'll be exalted, etc. And a lot of his teaching, of course, Christ's teaching, is geared towards people who think that they're righteous, you know, because either they hold a position or they have the right genealogy or they follow the right ritual, but they neglect love and justice and mercy, right? So they're all kind of a piece in there. Do you think that Christ in this admonition was telling people, if you fill out an entry form to go to grammar school, and the form says, okay, you know, list father and mother, that you're not allowed to fill that blank out? I mean, you really can't call anyone father. It's against the law of God for me to acknowledge that I have a biological male parent. I mean, I don't think anybody takes that interpretation, right? I mean, if you took it literally, you'd have to say we have to disavow all parenthood and childhood. That's obviously not what he means. He's talking about not being an arrogant so-and-so. Really didn't have the Catholic priesthood in view. Did the apostles think that he meant that they couldn't call people father? Well, I mean, quite literally, you know, the disciples left their fathers when Christ called them to be disciples. They left the father sitting in the boat, packed up, and followed Christ. So following Jesus was of greater value to them than their natural parentage was. And he says, you know, many people have left husbands and wives and fields and lands and, you know, and more for my sake in the kingdom of heaven. That's the context of this remark. But when it comes to the questions of, say, terms of religious authority and endearment, the apostles themselves use this language. So St. Paul says to the Corinthians, I have become your father in Christ. He says to Timothy, Timothy, my son. Well, but is Paul contravening the words of Jesus? That's a pretty hard swallow if you think that Paul understands Christ's teaching and he's deliberately disobeying it. Point being, like, this isn't about the use that the Catholic Church makes of this term, right? In the Old Testament, Elisha says to Elijah, my father, my father. Elijah's not his dad, right? It's a term of endearment for a revered religious authority.
20: Of course.
21: We find it in the Old Testament, we find it in the New Testament, we find it throughout the history of the Christian tradition. And now I will say this, I think that someone would fall afoul of Christ's teaching if someone becomes a Catholic priest because they want to be called father. And there are such men, and they're not good priests, because they're not humble, and they fall under the sin of clericalism, which is something the church condemns. I've also seen the flip side of it. I've seen lay people who have a kind of, kind of fascination with the mystique of the priesthood for its own sake, and kind of get kicks out of the idea of abasing themselves in front of the grandeur, as it were, of this ordained personage. And they sort of grovel before the priesthood, you know, in an undignified way. I've seen that kind of behavior too. And that's nasty. That's ugly. And I think that would fall afoul of Christ's teaching. But you know, just to use the term, I think you'd have to really apply a pretty wooden interpretation up to the scriptures to think that was a legitimate application.
20: James, thanks for checking in from Salem, Oregon. Call to Communion here on EWTN. Plenty of time for your phone call at 833-288-EWTN. You can 833-288-3986. Got a text from Chris in Clayton, North Carolina. Chris says, what is the church's teaching on speaking in tongues? Does the church believe this gift still exists today? And if so, what is it, and should we pursue having it?
21: Okay, thanks. So the short answer to the question is, yes, the church thinks the gift still exists, and you can pursue it and this kind of thing. But I'd like to put that remark in a context. Of course, around the turn of the last century, 1900, something began in Topeka, Kansas, within Protestantism, within the Protestant Holiness Movement, that evolved into what became modern Pentecostalism. A little background on that, okay? So in the Reformed tradition of Protestantism, the teaching is that everybody is totally depraved, and everything you do is radically sinful to the day you die, and your only hope is to be saved by faith alone, and however sanctified you get, you're not nearly sanctified enough, and God would still find something in you intrinsically hateful that would be worthy of sending you to hell. That's the Reformed position. There were Protestants early on that thought that was a horrible doctrine, and they recognized that Scripture had a very strong teaching on holiness and personal sanctification. They said that doesn't seem to square with Calvinism. In particular, John Wesley, 18th century revivalist from the Church of England who broke away and started the Methodist movement, took very seriously, say, the doctrine of the freedom of the will. He hated Calvinist predestination, and also the perfectibility of the soul in the state of grace. Right? He recognized there's original sin. People are wounded in their natures, but he did think that they could get better, and they could ultimately come to genuine holiness in this life. He wrote a book about it called Christian Perfection, and in Wesley's scheme, the idea was to strive towards Christian perfection, which he thought was attainable. He thought you could get there. You might get it on your dying breath, but he thought you could get there. Now, in the 19th century, something that spread across all of Protestantism, whether Wesleyan or Reformed, was the phenomenon of revivalism. In the 18th century, there had been some periods of emotional fervor that corresponded to religious conversions, and a lot of hoopla went into it. And in the 19th century, looking back at the 18th century, they got interested in the hoopla. Right? They thought, well, we can do what they did. We can do what our forefathers did. They had this sort of religious revival that took place. Well, we can kind of package that and recreate the dynamics. They changed the theology. They kept the emotion. And so you see the advent of revivalism. And the idea, revivalism is the idea that you can kind of manufacture a religious experience that will induce a conversion. And so things like the altar call, you've seen altar calls in Baptist churches, that is a relic of the Second Great Awakening of the 19th century, of revivalism. And in this mentality where people think like, okay, we have to kick it up to the next level. There's normal Christianity, and then there's revived Christianity. That becomes part of the mindset. When that mindset takes hold in the Wesleyan tradition, with its tradition of holiness, they think that, okay, now maybe Christian perfection, Wesley's idea of Christian perfection, can take place through a revival, that you can have a kind of blow-up experience and go from mundane Christian to holy Christian. And thus is born the holiness movement. The holiness movement comes out of that. Well, once that gets baked into the mentality, the question then arises, well, how do I know if I've been kicked up to the next level? What is the sign that I've made it? And there was a holiness preacher named Charles Parham, around 1900, who thinks he's found the answer in the book of Acts. And it is that when the Spirit came in power, people spoke in tongues. And so Parham says, ah, that must be the sign. Speaking in tongues is a sign that I've kicked it up to the next level. And so it takes a place in his theology that's far more important than it had ever taken place in Christianity for the first 1900 years. So people may or may not have spoken in tongues. But it wasn't regarded as this signature moment in Christian life that signaled that you had been, quote-unquote, baptized in the Spirit and kicked it up to the next level. But Parham begins to promote this idea, the idea that speaking in tongues is of singular importance in the Christian life. And Pentecostalism is born, and it spreads throughout the world. In the early 1960s, the phenomena of speaking in tongues gets broken out of Pentecostalism into mainstream Christianity, mainstream Protestantism and Catholicism, in what's called the Charismatic Movement. And the Charismatic Movement borrows from Pentecostalism a lot of the fervor, a lot of the emotion, a lot of the behaviors, and the emphasis on speaking in tongues and other miraculous gifts as really normative of a healthy Christian spiritual life, and promotes them widely throughout the Christian world. That's the Charismatic Movement. Now, the Catholic Church said the charismatic gifts and the emphasis on speaking in tongues and other miraculous gifts as really normative of a healthy Christian spiritual life, and promotes them widely throughout the Christian world. That's the that's the

0: that the Catholic Church has never endorsed. The Catholic Church has never said that speaking in tongues is somehow the signal that you've kicked it up to the next level. Quite the contrary. In Pentecostalism, there's a huge emphasis on having powerful emotional experiences to kind of promote you to the next stage, and speaking in tongues is part of that. The Catholic mystical tradition of spiritual growth and development almost runs the opposite direction and takes the view that deeply affecting emotional experiences are a thing of Christian childhood, of the infancy in the Christian life, of Christian immaturity, and that in order to really come to holiness, you have to move away from the sensible and the affective and go through a period of deep desolation, a sense of the loss of the presence of God, aridity, the dark night of the soul even. And that it's through identifying with Christ in his rejection, in his alienation, in his waywardness, in his death on the cross, that you come to holiness. And so, while speaking in tongues is allowed in Catholicism, it would be regarded as like the of minuscule importance in comparison to the depths of spiritual growth that take place through the three ages of the interior life, culminating in the dark night of the soul and ultimate union with God.
1: Chris, thanks so much for your text and for listening to us in Clayton, North Carolina. Call to Communion here on EWTN. We're approaching the halfway point in the show. Still plenty of time for your phone calls at 833-288-EWTN. You can call us or text us, 833-288-3986. Here's a text that came in from Angel in Arkansas. Angel says, "Hi, Dr. Anders. What is the Catholic Church's position on evolution?"
0: Right. Thank you so much. So evolution is a scientific hypothesis. And, you know, the Church is not in the business of pronouncing dogmatically on scientific theories, unless, of course, they would seem to contravene some settled Catholic dogma.
1: Uh-huh.
0: But basically, the Church steps back and lets scientists do their work. The Church teaches that that reason and faith cannot contradict, and if you encounter an apparent contradiction, then you've made a mistake either in your theology or your science. But it doesn't in a knee-jerk way decide it's the scientist who makes the mistake. Could be the theologian made the mistake, right? And you may have to correct your theology in light of the empirical evidence to the contrary. I mean, if you read the Bible and said, you know, I don't see dinosaurs in the Bible, and then you pull a dinosaur bone out of your backyard, you go, okay, I guess the Bible's not comprehensive on matters of paleontology.
1: You have
0: to revise your views in light of what the data shows, right? And so, you know, the Church is open to what science has to say. Now, what the modern magisterium has basically done with the data of evolution is to say, yeah, this looks pretty compelling. This looks pretty compelling. And so we don't have a problem with that. And we will interpret the faith and the doctrine of creation and human anthropology in light of what the empirical science shows. We're not going to abandon our dogmas or our convictions about the faith, but neither are we going to stick our heads in the sand and deny empirical reality when it stares us in the face.
1: You blinded me with science.
0: Ha-ha. I wonder how many of our, you know, a good test of the average age of the listeners to see if they get that reference.
1: They might. Thanks so much for your text, Angel, in Arkansas. Glad you're listening there. In a moment, we're going to get back to the phones. We will talk with Kathy in Novi, Michigan, and lines are open for you as well, 833-288-EWTN. If you have a question for Dr. David Anders, maybe you'd like to explain to us what is stopping you from becoming a Catholic. Maybe you're at the one-yard line and you're thinking, well, I would become a Catholic, but there's this one thing. What is that one thing? Let's talk about it. 833-288-EWTN. 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
3: Here's today's quote from Mother Angelica's perpetual calendar. 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
1: This is a Pro-Life Minute with doctors Stephen and Gracie Christie.
2: Gracie, as Catholics, we're very often accused of being just religious wackos, imposing our religious moral codes on the rest of the world. They tell us, keep your religion off our uterus, or keep your rosaries off our ovaries. How do we reply to that?
3: Well, while many of the world's major religions oppose abortion, opposition to abortion doesn't have to be based on religion at all. My own opposition to abortion is based on science, the law, reason, morality, social justice, and the visible evidence.
2: Absolutely. And because the overwhelming majority of pro-choice people are secular, I've always recommended that we avoid religious arguments entirely. In the vast majority of cases, I've come to learn that making a religious argument is simply handing your opponent a club with which to beat you over the head. We have so many compelling non-religious arguments that powerfully explain why abortion is wrong. I say we stick to them.
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7: 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And that fall share-a-thon starts on Monday. It is called a communion here on EWTN. We have a question here from Charles. Are the Jews still God's chosen people?
8: Yeah, thank you. I appreciate the question. So the perspective of the New Testament is that it is the God of Israel who redeems the world. And the task of the Apostle Paul, in his own mind, was to incorporate Gentiles into the patrimony of Abraham.
7: Okay.
8: And Paul, this is what the book of Romans is all about. And Paul definitely thinks that Abraham's descendants are blessed for the sake of the patriarch and play a role in the redemption of the world. Now, he recognizes that his kinsmen, according to the flesh, did not believe in Christ the Messiah the way he did. And he had a lot more Gentiles coming on board than there were Judeans that were coming on board. But Paul thinks that that's going to reverse. He thinks that that'll change. He doesn't think that Abraham's descendants are completely knocked out of the picture. And even their unbelief, he thinks, is part of God's plan to reconcile the Gentiles. So, yeah, I mean, the ongoing history of the descendants of Abraham is part of salvation history. Now, you know, the Catholic Church regards the religion of Judaism, and you might notice I'm making a distinction here between the children of Abraham and the religion of Judaism.
7: Yes.
8: Because, you know, what modern Judaism is a development, just like Christianity is a development. I mean, if we all went back to the first century, we would find a smorgasbord of options in Judea of people practicing different things, believing different things, relating in different ways mm-hmm. to the God of Abraham. And there would be, say, proto-rabbinic elements. There would be proto-Christian elements. Even before Christ, you find streams of Jewish apocalyptic thinking that tend more towards what will become Christianity, just as you find sort of proto-rabbinic elements. But you're not going to find anything that looks exactly like modern Judaism or modern Christianity.
7: Okay.
8: They're both developments out of this sort of massive religious fervor that is first century Judea. And so it's a mistake to just make a carte blanche identification between what happens in the synagogue down the street from your house and say, Moses. Like, it's not a one-to-one correspondence.
7: Okay.
8: You follow me?
7: Yeah.
8: In terms of there being a nation of Israel with physical progeny that have pervaded the world, that have a special relationship to God, that's New Testament doctrine, and it's also the position of the Catholic Church. Now, regarding the thing that is Judaism today, the Church looks at Judaism, the modern religion, and says, yeah, we got a lot in common with you guys. right? We share the patrimony of the Hebrew Bible.
7: Yes.
8: We share a kind of common sort of moral framework. Mm-hmm. I remember listening one time to an interview with Emmanuel Levinas, who is a famous Jewish French philosopher. And he was giving his take on how he understood Judaism. And he said, you know, in his mind, Judaism was less a kind of cultic community than it was an existential stance towards reality. And the interviewer says, well, what existential stance is that? And he says, well, it's the stance of coming face to face with the rawness and the cruelty of the world, and facing it with a determination to do good in the face of that evil.
7: Wow.
8: Right? And that in that respect, Levinas, this is the Jew talking, says, I think that everyone is implicitly a Jew in that they have the capacity to take this existential stance towards reality, you know? And I listened to that and I thought, well, that's just Christianity. You know, that's life according to the cross. That's taking the perspective of Jesus, who faces the villainy of the cross head on and says, bring it on, Roman Empire. You know, I'm going to do good for the love of someone who isn't myself and face that raw cruelty of the world, you know, though it kill me. And then, of course, he's vindicated by God in the resurrection, even as in the exile, the Jews understood themselves to look forward to their own corporate resurrection. That's what the book of Ezekiel is about, that God will give life to these dead bones. So there are these kinds of themes that run powerfully through both traditions. And the church recognizes that and wants to make common cause with our Jewish brothers and sisters.
7: As you're bringing this up, I'm thinking of Fiddler on the Roof.
8: Well, you can think that.
7: You know, I mean, one disaster after another, and yet they persevered.
8: So, you know, when I was transitioning myself from being a evangelical Protestant to being a Catholic, it was not easy. It was a major interior reorientation. Even though my mind had become convinced of the Catholic faith, it was painful, like to leave what was familiar and to move to something unfamiliar. And strangely, one of the things that helped me in making that transition from Protestantism to Catholicism were the novels of Chaim Potok, the Jewish novelist.
7: Sure, sure.
8: And if you've ever read Potok, almost all of Potok's novels are about the pain of transitioning from one tradition to another. One that really touched me was My Name is Asher Lev, which is the story of a young Hasidic Jewish boy who has a tremendous gift for visual art, for painting, in a tradition that has no place for visual art. And he is the son of a man who works for the Rebbe, who is the head of the Hasidic community, who can't figure out what to do with this kid. And so the book is about Asher Lev straddling these two worlds, unable to reconcile them. There's only one character in the story who recognizes the value of both, and that is the Rebbe himself, who ultimately exiles Asher from the community in order to save both Asher and the community. But the pinnacle moment of the book, and I'm spoiler alert, put your fingers in your ears if you don't want to hear the end, is that Asher is searching for a metaphor, an artistic metaphor, to capture the struggle that he's experiencing. He's torn between his mother and his father, between his Jewish community and the artistic community. He can't figure out his identity.
7: Uh-huh.
8: And then he hits on it. The one image that captures what he is experiencing better than anything else is that of the crucifix.
7: Wow.
8: And so he paints a painting called the Brooklyn Crucifix of himself on the cross, torn between these disparate aspects of his experience. But this, to a Hasidic Jew, is the ultimate blasphemy, because they understand the crucifix to be the symbol of the pogrom and of persecution against Jews, and for this he's exiled. But the pain, the pathos of this man's transition and his recognition that these things are both good and they cannot fit together, who can I possibly be? That helped me more than anything in figuring out how to become Catholic, and I learned it from the Jewish writer Chaim Potok.
7: How about that? Call to Communion here on EWTN. We have time for a few more phone calls, 833-288-EWTN. 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Colin is listening to us in Virginia on the EWTN app. Hello, Colin. What's on your mind today?
0: Hey, Dr. David, Anders, and Tom. How are you guys?
8: Hey, Colin.
0: So my question is, I was having a conversation with somebody about infant baptism, and this thought process came into my mind of the Old Covenant and circumcision, where at 8 days, you become circumcised. You have no real faith within the faith of God. And at least my thought process is, if that were to change in the new covenant, wouldn't God announce it, or is my thought process wrong?
8: Well, Colin, your thought process is so correct that it has been thought before you, right? It has been thought before you. And this has been the church's position from the get-go. St. Augustine makes this explicit argument, right, that baptism applied to infants is the new covenant equivalent of circumcision applied to infants. And the book of Colossians talks about circumcision of the heart through baptism. So, and of course, circumcision of the heart is part of the prophetic expectation of the Messiah that you find in Jeremiah and Ezekiel. So this connection between circumcision and then the regeneration of the heart that is applied through baptism is woven throughout the scriptures, and the fathers pick up on that, and it's absolutely incorporated into the church's understanding. So, you know, I like to make the point that the point of going from the old covenant to the new was not to make salvation harder to attain. That was not the point. It was to make it more widely available.
7: Ah.
8: And if God included the children of the covenant within the covenant community in the Old Testament, how much more is he going to do that in the New Covenant? And he explicitly says so. I mean, Peter says to the assembled crowds at Pentecost, they say, what should we do? And he says, be baptized for the remission of your sins. You receive the gift of the Holy Spirit. This promise is for you and for your children. And for your children. And then we see whole households getting baptized. So, yeah.
7: Colin, is that helpful for you?
0: Very much. Thank you so much.
7: Appreciate your phone call. Keep it right here on EWTN. After our program is Open Line Thursday with your Thursday host, Father Gerald Murray. That'll be at 3 p.m. Eastern on most of these EWTN stations. Kathy's listening in California, first-time caller, listening on Sirius XM Channel 130. Hello, Kathy. What's on your mind today?
9: Hi. Enjoy the program. I'm a cradle Catholic, and in Bible study last night, the issue came up as to whether or not Jesus had Mary's DNA.
8: Yeah, thanks. I really appreciate the question. Well, Jesus certainly had DNA. He certainly had DNA, because if he didn't have DNA, he wasn't human, and we know he was human. And he was absolutely born of the Blessed Virgin Mary. He took his flesh from her flesh. And so I can't think of any reason why you would deny that he had Mary's DNA. I mean, he was, you know, born of her womb. Now, you know, we know that humans don't generally reproduce asexually, right?
7: No.
8: And there's more than one DNA combination that goes into making a baby, and that raises the question: well, where'd the other chromosome come from? And we just have to chalk that one up to divine mystery. Don't know how that shakes out. So, you know,
7: okay.
8: If we actually could sequence Jesus's genome, what would we find? We'd find a genome, but it'd probably be interesting.
7: Well, there you go, Kathy. Thanks so much for your call from California. Still time for a few more phone calls, 833-288-EWTN. Remember, you can call or text 833-288-3986. Chris, listening in Orange County, California, on the EWTN app. Hey there, Chris. What's on your mind today?
10: Hey, good morning, Dr. Anders. I would like to know what the term non-denominational means.
8: Yeah, thanks. Appreciate the question. So in the history of Protestantism, specifically Protestantism, early Protestantism divided into three major, maybe four major camps: the Lutheran tradition, the Reformed tradition, the Anglican tradition, and then the Anabaptist tradition. And those theological schools still exist, but then within those, they continued to bifurcate and to make more and more distinctions. And early Protestants all maintained the Catholic belief that there is but one church, and that visible association with that church is necessary. It's part of what it means to be a Christian, is to belong to the church.
7: Yeah.
8: And so these groups naturally, you know, associated with like-minded believers, identifying themselves as that thing. You know, so the Reformed Church thought that they were the church. The Lutheran Church thought they were the church. Anglicans thought they were the church. But as these permutations began to multiply within Protestantism, and you get subdivision after subdivision after subdivision, and, you know, I mean, how many different kinds of, we have free will Baptists and Southern Baptists and American Baptists, and it gets kind of ridiculous after a while. You kind of, you know, what are the distinctions that are being made here? And the historic denominations would be institutions of associated churches, you know, linked sometimes governmentally, sometimes merely in theology, into a recognizable type or a group, right? That's what we call a denomination. So Presbyterianism is a denomination. Baptists is a denomination. Methodism is a denomination. Episcopalian is a denomination. The Assemblies of God is a denomination, et cetera, et cetera, et cetera. But there have always been others who said, well, we don't belong to any of those. We don't belong because they have too much human tradition. We're the only people that really go back to the Bible and do it right. So we're going to found our own church, and we're not going to associate with some other group. We're just all on our own, and we're just Bible Christians. That's all we are. We're just Bible Christians, and so we're not affiliated with anybody else. We're just on our own. We're independents, and that's what we call non-denominational. They're independent Protestant congregations that don't affiliate with these historic streams of Protestant tradition. Now, what has happened in modern America is that non-denominationalism, the churches called non-denominational, themselves tend to start clumping into recognizable types. All right, so I mentioned those that were considered themselves to be Bible Christians. Well, there is a recognizable type of non-denominational church that would call themselves a Bible church that shares a very similar theological trajectory and often draws their clergy from the same institutions. A lot of the quote-unquote Bible church pastors come out of Dallas Theological Seminary, for example. And so you're like, well, what's the difference between that and a denomination? You see what I'm saying? It gets a little fuzzy, all right? There's another stream that's become a very big deal in modern Protestantism of the non-denominational world, that was influenced by Fuller Theological Seminary and a missiologist named C. Peter Wagner, who taught that church government ought to be modeled after the personal charismatic authority of the apostles. And so he promoted a model of church government where a single charismatic leader would claim the mantle of apostleship and the proof of his apostleship. This is all Wagner's theory, the Catholic position. Is that he has the capacity to found a lot of independent churches that will look to him for spiritual leadership. So he's something like a self-appointed bishop, really, is the way it works out. You know, that he is able to persuade enough people that he has some sort of singular spiritual authority, and then he has this group of affiliated or associated churches around him. So maybe one church that then splits off and forms a lot of sister churches that are somehow linked governmentally or in leadership or however to that one mother church. They call themselves non-denominational, but when you look at how their government functions, you're like, yeah, that's kind of looking like a denomination too, or something kind of like a quasi-Catholic diocese, right? Because it's one charismatic leader overseeing a bunch of different congregations. They would call themselves non-denominational because they're not Presbyterian or Lutheran Episcopalian, and yet they're still kind of behaving like a denomination.
7: Okay, is that helpful for you, Chris?
10: Yes, thanks so much. Thank you.
7: Appreciate your phone call today. It's no wonder that the Pope and previous popes have been praying for unity for an awfully long time.
8: Well, they ought to pray harder, man.
7: Maybe so. Maybe so. Call to communion here on EWTN. Let's go to Sarah. Sarah is in Chicagoland area, listening online, EWTN.com. Hello, Sarah. What's on your mind today?
11: Yes, hello there. A great show. Thank you. I've been listening to you for years. And, you know, I'm a contemplative prayer warrior who, goes into Mass and goes very deep into prayer and sometimes has active visions. And I've seen the beautiful light when we're doing the Our Father that rises from all the people when they're raising up their prayers. And it strikes me because the angels are present with us. So if I've seen that in my contemplative way, it makes me ponder what the angels are seeing as we have, as we're all raising our love up to God. And then it brings me to the question of, I know that we pray to God for our own good because I get that goodness every day, all day long. But also there's a greater good, I think, and I'm trying to understand that with with the universe and the heavens above us.
8: Do you have a question, Sarah?
11: When we're making
8: those
11: trips.
8: Can I help you with something, Sarah? Do you have a question?
11: I'm trying to find it in our Catholic world. I don't know what it's called.
8: I didn't quite get the question.
11: What is the greater good interaction, you know, with the angels when we're praying and with God? Why?
8: Okay, thank you. I can speak to the why question. So God doesn't need our prayers. God already knows what he's going to do with the world. God condescends to permit us to pray so that we can be cooperators in what he's already decided to do. It's very similar to, imagine there's a father who's carrying a wheelbarrow full of, you know, some product, some dirt or something to the top of a hill. And here comes his three-year-old son. He says, Daddy, I want to, quote-unquote, help.
7: Right? Yeah.
8: And anybody who's had a three-year-old knows what three-year-old help consists in. And so Dad says, well, okay, son, here, come, here, you can come help me push the wheelbarrow. And kid comes over and puts his hands on the back of the wheelbarrow and pushes with all his might. And, you know, wheelbarrow doesn't move an inch. And Dad picks it up, and together off they go. And you might say, well, you know, son didn't really contribute anything at all. And that's not true. He's not the one that got it to the top of the hill. But he did. He contributed as much as he could. And,
7: sure.
8: And the father does that because he loves the son, and he wants to improve the son. He wants to educate the son. It has some pedagogical value for the son. But it's for the sake of the kid that God allows the child to participate. And in the same way, God allows us to pray so that we can learn to be like God, that our character can be transformed. I mean, if my... You know, we're supposed to pray for very specific things. You know, we're not supposed to pray for Ferraris and Lamborghinis in the garage and for winning the lottery and that kind of thing. We're supposed to pray that our sins be forgiven, that we hunger for righteousness, that we forgive our neighbors. We're supposed to pray for the good of our neighbor. And if you pray this way, if you make it your intention to desire these things, it changes you. You become a different kind of person.
7: Sure.
8: And that's the point of the thing. The point is not, prayer is not some magic spell that I use to get God to do my will. It's a tool that God uses to get me to do his will. And, you know, I'd also like to say, I suppose I'm glad you've had lovely experiences in prayer. I think it's worth pointing out that some of the greatest saints in the history of the Catholic tradition had really horrible experiences in prayer.
7: Yeah.
8: Experiences of prayer where they had no consolation at all, where they saw no lights, they had no elevation, they felt no comfort, but only divine silence, divine absence. The slam of a door in their face, and the church calls them saints because in spite of that, they kept pressing on.
7: Yeah, absolutely. Sarah, thank you for your call from Chicagoland. Here's a question now from Thelma. How powerful is St. Michael the Archangel? Does the devil fear him?
8: Yeah, great question. So I can't claim to be an expert on demonic psychology, right? Meaning I wouldn't deign to imagine what Satan's state of mind is beyond hatred of God and love of self, right? I think Satan kind of knows his end is inevitable, and I think that fills him with loathing and dread and hatred.
7: Mm-hmm.
8: I don't imagine he's very fond of St. Michael, to be sure. How powerful is St. Michael? That's a good question. A lot more powerful than you and me. But again, what is the scale with which one measures angelic power? I don't have that scale.
7: No.
8: Powerful.
7: Yeah, that's where we have to leave it. Appreciate your email, Thelma. Just got a text from James. Dr. Anders, how do Catholics reconcile evolution with Adam and Eve and the Bible's teaching about sin and death?
8: Yeah, okay, so there isn't just one Catholic way of doing this. There's not like the official Catholic position on how you reconcile Adam and Eve with evolution. And the reason why is that, like, the doctrine of evolution, the teaching of evolution, is not a dogma of the Catholic faith, and it's not a teaching of divine revelation. So the church isn't obligated to have some sort of official stance on it. You follow me?
7: Yeah, yeah.
8: The church has dogmas, like, you know, the dogma of original sin and the creation of our first parents, mm-hmm. then when confronted with things like scientific facts about the age of the earth or human anthropology, It is the work of Catholic theologians, individual theologians, to try to reconcile the data of Revelation with the data of empirical science or whatever other, or philosophy or whatever reasonable hypothesis is being floated. Naturally, theologians will give different answers to that question. And there are lots of different ways Catholics have dealt with that. I mean, one way Catholics would deal with that is to say, and this is just one, this is not like the official line, it's just a Catholic position, would be something like, well, and this is actually Pope Pius hints at this in his encyclical Humani Generis. He says, look, God made Adam and Eve, but he made them out of the dust of the earth. And what was in that dust, buddy? You know, it could have been a long line of evolutionary prehistory, you know, through multiple hominid species until God got the quote-unquote dust to the point he wanted to breathe life into it. That is to say, infuse it with a soul.
7: Yeah.
8: You know? Is that the way it happened? I don't know. I wasn't there. But that's the kind of speculation that some Catholic theologians might make.
7: Very good. Thanks so much for your question. We're going to close with this one from Renee. Is it okay for me to attend an Eastern Orthodox Divine Liturgy? And if it is, do I have to do anything to distinguish myself?
8: Oh, you know, absolutely. Go to the Eastern Orthodox Liturgies. Just don't receive communion.
7: Okay.
8: Just don't receive communion. You could have the same liturgical experience and go to communion if you go to an Eastern Rite Catholic parish. So if you go to, say, a Byzantine Catholic church, it'll be nigh unto identical to an Eastern Orthodox church, with the exception that the church will be in union with the Pope of Rome, and therefore you can go to communion.
7: Well, there you go. Renee, thanks so much for your email. Got to answer a whole bunch of emails today. A lot of text, phone calls, covered it all. Dr. David Anders, thank you, sir.
8: Thank you, Tom.
7: Keep it here on EWTN, as we mentioned earlier. Coming up next is Open Line Thursday, and that's going to be a great show. 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On behalf of our wonderful team here, I'm Tom Price along with Dr. David Anders. Thanks for joining us. See you tomorrow right here on EWTN's Call to Communion. 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
21: You don't discipline now, the world will later. Mm-hmm. It's that simple. So if you do it now, they don't have to be disciplined by the world. The world doesn't love them. Mm-hmm. The world can hurt them pretty bad. The world's inconsistent and erratic. This is not a farm in 1880 anymore, Doug. Mm-hmm. In those days, you could have just been a pretty sloppy parent, but the culture was kind of in a certain uniformity, mm-hmm. and you didn't have to contend with technology and smartphones and everything else. Well, now, much more complex, and you have to be a much more intentional parent.
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22: 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I like the ACTS formula, A-C-T-S. First, we adore God, realize He's God, we are not. We're contrite, we ask Him to forgive us of our sins. We're thankful, we thank Him for the blessings and trials He's given us. And then we make supplications and ask Him for help in our own lives, doing all of this so we can grow closer to Him and spend eternity with Him.
23: This is Father Dermot Roach. Prayer moves mountains. Prayer is always answered in the Lord's way, not ours. It has a power to change hearts, to convert, to heal, and unite. In the name of the Father, and of the Son, and of the Holy Spirit, amen. Heavenly Father, author of life, hear our prayer to end the scourge and darkness of abortion. 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Touch the hearts considering abortion and help them to convert. Pour your healing balm on those affected by this tragedy and give them peace. Mary, Mother of God, intercede for us. Amen. In the name of the Father, and of the Son, and of the Holy Spirit.
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0: Well, you know that music and that opening announcement. It can only mean that it's time for Take Two with Jerry and Debbie and, of course, you. It's your show here on EWTN Radio. Every day we come up with a topic. You provide some of them to us by your suggestions. Debbie and I come up with some just going about our daily lives. And I know our producer, Michael, and others at EWTN suggest topics as well. And when we put one out there, what we do is we ask you to call in with your wisdom, your insights, your suggestions, your tips for other people, and most of all, your lived experience. So please join us today. I am Jerry Usher along with Debbie Giorgiani.
1: Yes, Jerry, and this topic today is a very serious one and something that we really need to think about, talk about, and possibly work through. So I'll share the question that we're going to ask of the Take Two family. I want you just to take it inside, think about it, look around on your life, your relationships, and then see if you can add something to this discussion. Do you need to reconcile with your parents or siblings? Okay, estrangement, no contact, that's a big thing these days. And we really want to talk about it. So if you feel the promptings of the Holy Spirit, we're asking you to call in or text in and see if you're at that point where it's time for you to reconcile with people. 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
0: Yeah, it's an unfortunate reality in our world today, but it's certainly nothing new to mankind. But it's sad, and so maybe you find yourself in a strained relationship with one or both of your parents, with maybe your siblings, your adult siblings. It could be with your children. If you're a parent and you are in a strained relationship and you feel a need to try and reconcile somehow, but you just don't really know how to approach that, maybe we can talk it through a little bit, offer a little tip or a tool here and there, and you might come away with a completely new relationship with someone that you love today. 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
1: 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I'm still a little bit under the weather, but I'm hanging in there with you guys. And because this is too important of a topic, I really wanted to share some things about this because this is the area of coaching that Dr. David Andrews and I are focused on at Family Matters. 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But call or text and let us know how you feel about a possible reconciliation with a family member that you have been separated from. Maybe you have gone no contact or little contact with them, or you've just moved away and you just really feel like, you know, we're never going to be able to get back to what we had. Well, you know, there may be a new normal. Let's talk about it. You can keep all the names private if you'd like to, but please dial in because we need this discussion. It's important. Latest stats of what we have uncovered is as high as 38% in the U.S. 38% of the families in the U.S. have some kind of estrangement, some kind of, you know, rupture in the family of this idea of where relationships have broken down. 38%, guys, that's a problem. That's a real problem. So let's talk about it. 833-288-3986.
0: Well, again, this is a show where you make it happen and where we get very real about the things of life. I get to Debbie here at the seminary, the other seminarians, they'll always say, well, what topics do you cover on your show? And I'm kind of like, well, it's just everything of everyday life, you know, family, relationships, church, faith, walking down the street, driving on the freeway. And then I tell them, you should probably tune in, you know, and because then you'll start to get Take Two with Jerry and Debbie. And others of you, some of you are getting it already here because the phone lines are already lighting up. Just a couple phone lines still open if you would like to join us talking about, do you need or even want to reconcile with your parents, one parent or both, maybe some of your siblings. Keep in mind, you know, reconciliation doesn't mean pretending that bad, you know, wounds didn't happen or things like that. And making peace doesn't always mean that the relationship is restored exactly the way it was. But God would want this, Debbie. I feel so strongly. God would want the reconciliation, of, especially of people in immediate family, you know, your immediate family members, because, you know, God has created each one of them and given us our family as a great gift. And I hope and pray that the Take-Two family, looks like they want to really take this topic and run with it today.
1: Well, you know, it's interesting you said that, Jerry, because you said God would want this. God builds, okay? God finds very creative ways to make good come out of things, right? Who divides? We know who divides. The devil, right? The devil divides. And that's where the problem is when the devil gets into those cracks, he doesn't just come in, you know, make his presence known and he goes away. He comes in and he sets up camp, and it's not good. It doesn't go well. So we have to make sure we uncover that and we say, no, we don't want that for our family. And you said another thing that was so powerful, Jerry, about it. You're not going to always erase the past. And you're not going to be able, you know, to be thinking, you know, oh, I want it to be back to the way it was. It may not look like that, but God wants us somehow to come together in some very beautiful and compassionate and kind way. And now, listen, just a statement up front. If there's severe abuse in a relationship, of course you have to protect yourself. Of course you have to get away. We're not talking about that. We're talking about the run-of-the-mill relationships that are out there. It's not the severe abuse ones. So we understand that. And every time we tackle this topic, we get somebody that says, well, I was severely abused. Should I try to reconcile? We're not talking about that. It's a different circumstance. And we understand that. And you have to protect yourself. So this, you can see by the phone lines, Jerry, this is a very, very serious topic for everyone.
0: Yeah, just one line available. And if you get on, this is going to be, we're going to get to everybody who calls in, good Lord willing. So we're going to appreciate your patience. In just a couple of minutes, we're going to get a break. In fact, less than a minute. But I want to just again, give the phone number out there. Debbie, would you do that? I've got to get a drink of water.
1: I, you know what? I coughed ahead of time. So, yes, I will get the number out there. Jerry and I are both struggling a little bit, but we're hanging in there with you guys. 833-288-EWTN. That's 1-833-288-3986. You can call or text to that number. But please weigh in on this topic. Do you need to reconcile with your parents, grandparents, or siblings, or even friends? Do you need to reconcile? Guys, we're talking about building up the body of Christ today. Please participate. You don't have to be Catholic to call in. We do need to hear from you, and we'll be right back.
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3: We have another call. Hello?
4: Hi, my name's Diane. I'm from Arkansas. And I love your show.
3: Thank you.
4: Well, I guess my question is, how do you know whether you're being called to do something or not? I have had like a lot of shame and guilt feelings from my past life of drugs and alcohol and sex and you name it, I've probably done it. And except I've gone to confession, and it seems like every time I go to confession, it's the same thing. It's like I feel so much shame. I can't receive the graces from God and everything. And sometimes I feel like I'm being called to maybe share my story with other people.
3: Oh, I don't think you have to do that. Only God can forgive, and He has forgiven you. The greatest gift we can give to God is the acceptance of His mercy. The little flower said that. She said if she had all the sins in the world on her soul, she would never lose hope. Because His mercy is infinite. You've had a great grace from the Lord, the grace of conversion. That's a great grace from God. It shows how much He loves you. You've been forgiven by the Lord God, who is God. He's not a creature that keeps bringing it back to you.
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0: All right, we're going to get to your calls. 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And you'll also find practical instruction on prayer and the pursuit of holiness in the world. 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
6: Hi. Thanks for having me.
0: Sure.
1: Go right ahead.
6: I have a brother, and we had a bit of a falling out where we were, like, raised Protestant and everything, and I'm just now, like, going through the catechism and being candidate and everything. So this is, like, when I was, like, losing my faith in Protestantism and everything, and I was in a kind of a, like, hopeless place and everything. And we just butted heads a lot, and I still try to be there for him and, like, love him and be kind to him. And it never really seemed like he reciprocated. And then one day I just blew up after he insulted me. And I was like, I can't do this anymore. I can't handle this. Like, you're just always so, like, insulting. I'm done. And I just, like, I tried to, like, walk away from, like, my relationship with him. Mm. And I was just like, because every time I'm with you, like, it's nothing but, like, insult. And, like, I try to be, like, kind to you. I just couldn't handle that. And so then after some months had passed, I was like, okay, like, that was wrong of me. I shouldn't have done that. I should try and, like, repair this and, like, reach back out and everything. But it was, like, the damage was, like, kind of, like, already done at that point. And so I've been trying to, like, be there and show up because, like, for him and his wife and his kids, like, I don't want to miss out on, like, their lives. I want to be there for them. And I just it doesn't seem like he, like, I can understand why he wouldn't want to, like, reciprocate after, like, I had, like, tried to, like, cut him out pretty much. But, like, yeah. We will sit down and have dinner together with the family, with, like, you know, mom and mother, brothers and stuff like that, and our whole families. But, like, it's always, like, kind of there, like, in the back of our minds, I feel like, where it's like we've kind of, like, smoothed it over but not really, like, dealt with it. But yeah. I've tried to bring it up, and he's like, oh yeah, water under the bridge kind of thing. But, like, I can tell that, like, we're not the way we used to be growing up, how close we were, that, like, I can tell it's still there in the back of your mind that, like, he doesn't really want to deal with it. And I'm like, and I want to, like, get past this, but I don't know what to do.
1: Okay, so a couple things. Is he your only brother, or do you have another brother?
6: No, so I have three brothers, and he is, I'm the youngest, And then Gabe is the oldest. Mm-hmm. And then Isaac and Noah are twins. And Isaac is, one of the twins.
1: Oh, so he's one of the twins, Isaac? Okay. Yeah. All right. So we're, and I put you all in the prayer book, the whole family. So do you have any sisters?
6: Thank you.
1: No sisters. Okay. And so your mom is still with us. So it's just your mom. You didn't mention a dad.
6: A dad passed away.
1: He did. Okay.
6: A couple years ago.
1: Did he?
6: Maybe 3 years ago.
1: Okay. Did he witness this, separation?
6: No, this was after he passed. I think it was partially, it was a big strain on our whole family. He got, we believe it was early onset Alzheimer's.
1: Okay.
6: He was like 50. And it put a huge strain on the whole family.
1: Gotcha.
6: And so after he had passed, this was when this episode happened where I finally just like snapped.
1: Okay, got you. And you're Catholic now, right? Or you're in the process of being Catholic? Is that right?
6: I'm halfway through the catechism, so I'm a candidate.
1: Oh. Okay, cool. Cool, okay. So, Sam, I put your whole family in the book. Real quickly, I just wanted to say this. It's really simple. The first step that you are sharing with the whole entire world today is that you want to make an effort to repair this. That's huge. Oftentimes when siblings go no contact, both have just decided to hold firm in their camps and say, you know what, this is never going to happen on this side of the veil anymore. So you made a huge step already by just sharing that. So that's gigantic. What I would suggest to do is to start asking your guardian angel to go to his guardian angel, your brother's guardian angels, to start to repair behind the scenes the relationship. And then also I would take in some prayer and fasting for your brother. But then I would make an appointment with your brother and say, I need 15 minutes of your time. If you can do it by phone or Zoom or in person, that's great. If not, I just need 15 minutes. And if you feel that you could do this, I would just say to your brother, we are brothers. We really need to, especially for the sake of our parents who have raised us, we need to stay together. We are brothers. And I'm asking you to please forgive me for anything that I have done to you intentionally or unintentionally. I'm asking you to forgive me. And see if he'll be receptive to that. If he says, I've already forgiven you, it's all gone, say, you know, I know you well enough, you haven't forgiven me. So I'm asking you to forgive me for anything intentional or unintentional I have done to you so we can wipe the slate clean and become real brothers again. And then if he feels like he's put on the spot, give him time and say, you know what, get back to me. I really want this for us because life is too short. We lost our father. Let's not have our mother see this. And let's really do this well. Let's show up well as brothers. Is that something possibly you could pray about and do, Sam?
6: Yeah, no, that is definitely something I can do, and I really appreciate it. That gives me so much clarity in direction on something that I can, like, actually do, because I haven't known what to even, like, how to start this, because it doesn't seem like I haven't thought that he would even want to, like, I know him well enough as, like, he just doesn't want to deal with things like this, emotional
1: right.
6: things.
1: Mm-hmm. Right.
6: He's a very
1: right.
6: explosive person. And so this,
1: okay.
6: like, praying and fasting, like, yeah. that's,
1: yeah.
6: yeah.
1: Yeah, but here's the thing, Sam. If you do get a meeting with him, an encounter with him, do not bring up things in the past. If you bring up things in the past and start resurfacing all that again, you're going to resurface all the emotions. Just say, listen, we all know what was done on both sides. We know. Let's just move that aside and let's get into the apology phase and the healing phase. If you can move him slightly in that direction, Sam, you got a good shot at it. Jerry, what do you think?
0: Well, I can sum up everything that Debbie shared with you, Sam, in one word, and that is humility. The humility is so powerful, and it is so disarming of a troubled situation. God, I mean, the Lord looks, who is the ultimate in humility? Jesus Christ, you know, going to the cross and dying for us. So the Lord, he loves and appreciates and will honor acts of humility. And that's what Debbie is just really kind of describing to you, is you may have to fall on your sword a little bit here and say, you know what, I had a part in this, but he did too. And I agree with what Debbie said. Don't bring up the past, but just say, you know, can we wipe the slate clean, start over fresh from now. So I can't add anything else to what Debbie said, but I just think the whole humility angle here, it's like a faucet. The more yeah. humble we make ourselves, the mm-hmm. more, you know, the more the faucet opens up with God's grace. So mm-hmm. I think you'll see beautiful things happen, Sam, if you take to heart what Debbie shared with you.
6: So you say not to bring up the past and stuff, but be humble. Should I, like, tell him, like, bring up the things that I did wrong and apologize profusely for that and just avoid everything that he did wrong?
1: Yeah, no. Here's why. Here's why I would suggest that you don't do that. If you can avoid it, I would avoid it. Because once you start to name things, he's going to think he's going to think you want him to name his list, and he may not be ready to do that. You keep it very general. The way to do it is anything that I have done to you intentionally or unintentionally, I am truly sorry. And I mean that. And I've gone, you can even say that I've gone over in my head, pretend I'm talking to your brother. I've gone over and over it in my head. I got it all. I'm sorry for everything, intentional and unintentional, and please forgive me. That Jerry is spot on. That act of humility and that act of bringing it all together and just saying, I realize my part in this. Please, would you please find it in your heart to forgive me? Now it's in his court. If he says, no, I don't forgive you, then all you have to say is, you know what, to your dear brother, I'm sorry you feel that way. Maybe someday in the future you'll feel differently. Please, I'm begging you, just let me know when you will forgive me. Because oftentimes, Jerry nailed it, that humility is very disarming. And people will all of a sudden go, okay, I get it. They're sorry. I should be sorry. Let's move on. Most people, unless there's some brain health issue, a major brain health issue, most people will respond that way. So does that clear things up, Sam?
6: Yes. Yes, that is wonderful advice. I really appreciate it.
0: Awesome. Well, you're in the prayer book, like Debbie said, and that means the Take Two family around the world, Sam 24/7 prayers, and you and your brother and your whole family are included in those prayers. All right?
6: Thank you so much.
0: You're very welcome. Thanks for taking the time to call.
1: Yeah, keep us posted. Yeah.
0: Do you need to reconcile with family members, parents, grandparents, children, siblings? It's unfortunate Debbie shared what 38% of people are experiencing strained or,
1: No contact.
0: No contact relationships. Mm-hmm. Do share your experience. We'd love to talk it through a little bit with you. Sam seems to have gone away with some hope for his relationship with his brother. What about you, Take Two family? 833-288-EWTN, 833-288-3986.
1: Okay, we had a couple that dropped off on the line, so please consider.
0: With his brother, what about you, Take Two family? 833-288-EWTN, 833-288-3986.

0: in your life that you have broken contact with that you need to reconcile, please consider talking it out with us today. Marie is up next, Jerry. First-time caller from Alabama, listening on Sirius XM 130. Marie, welcome to Take Two.
1: Hi, good morning.
2: Hi, Marie. Feel free to go right ahead. Share with us what you'd like.
1: I have an adult daughter that my husband and I have had estrangement with. The two siblings are also estranged from her as well. She has had severe mental health issues probably her whole life and is presently not medicated. The thing that that precipitated the physical estrangement, we had to move, and the emotional estrangement was threats of physical violence. We are trying to get this right because our immortal soul depends upon it.
2: Mm-hmm.
1: We have been to reconciliation with a priest who has told me numerous times to stay away. We have learned since this estrangement that she did profoundly evil things to her daughter or to her sibling. The worst thing she was she tried to encourage her to commit suicide, and that she would help her. This child has had difficulty with relationships the way throughout her life, and really has no close friends.
0: Right, Marie.
1: Marie,
0: real quickly, we're going to hit a break in just a couple minutes. We really need you to stay with us. We've got some things to share with you because we can hear the pain in your heart as a mother. And this is what I brought up earlier when we first started this episode of this show of Take Two. I said, you know, if you have a serious mental health issues, brain health issues, or you have to protect yourself, you know, you're in a different circumstance than the rest of people that just go no contact. Okay, so you're in this unique place. Although I have to tell you, where you're at is very painful because you don't have a lot of control, and that's where the problem is. And so, if you could stay with us, Marie, I want you to share more of the story. I put your daughter already in the prayer book. God knows who your daughter is, and so I put your daughter in the prayer book. Everybody can protect names today, and we will start praying. But I think if you hang on, you'll leave this conversation feeling better about the situation. What do you say, Jer?
2: Well, I totally agree. Marie, hang on. And then Whitney, you're going to be next. And we have Elizabeth, and Matt is screening other calls right now. Do you need to reconcile with siblings, parents, children? That's what we're talking about today. 833-288-EWTN, 833-288-3986.
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5: Welcome to Catholic Blitz, and in the hot seat today is Father Kenneth Briganti. Your question is, what is purgatory in 1 minute?
6: You know, this question comes up a lot in November.

0: because we celebrate the commemoration of all souls. After we die, sometimes not all our earthly attachments or our penances that we've done in life have been completed. So purgatory is a state. It ends with the end of the world. There's no time in there that we go, sort of like to purify, to cleanse. It's a time to get ready to enter into heaven. But if you enter purgatory, you're eventually going to be going into heaven. It's a sure deal there. Purgatory can also be done here on earth for those people who unite their sufferings and sacrifices and their tragedies and with the Lord on the cross, and they're in that mind and state of offering, like the flower did that.
1: All right, you did it. Come back again for more Catholic Blitz.
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3: Okay, we're speaking to Marie in Alabama, a first-time caller, and we'll continue the conversation in just a moment. The question today is, do you need to reconcile with your parents or siblings or somebody in your life? You know, as we were talking to Sam, our first caller, we presented a plan going forward to reconcile, and that is really good, to reunite, and that is important. So, yes, we want to continue that talk, and we'll deal with the problem, obviously, with the conversations we have, but let's talk about a plan forward. So if you have something to say about this, if you're a therapist, a psychologist in this area, please weigh in. A priest, if you've given direction on this, 833-288-EWTN. That's 833-288-3986. Okay, Marie, if you want to just pick up where you left off just a little bit, and then Jerry and I would like to share something with you.
4: Well, I just want to say that God has been incredibly faithful. We have experienced loss, but he has bound up our wounds, and we are living life happy and with a sense of purpose. I pray for our daughter nightly. I pray deliverance prayers for her. And basically, we had to put a firm boundary. She came back about 6 months ago and wanted to reestablish the connection in person. And my husband is having health problems, and we knew that would be very negative for his health and probably mine too. And so we said we would like to just continue texting and sending cards and keeping in contact that way. We continue to agonize over it. If there was any intent to treat people around her with justice, if she were medicated, that might help. What she wants to do is to continue to emotionally abuse really everybody around her.
5: Yeah. A couple thoughts here. I'm just going to, forgive me for cutting you off there, but they'll fall out of my aging brain if I don't mention them right now. But you know, a couple things. You mentioned the word boundaries and how you want to kind of keep her at the cell phone length instead of arm's length. You're keeping her at cell phone length, you know, with the texting and stuff. That very well may be the right thing to do. But you also mentioned prayer. You mentioned deliverance prayers. Yeah. Those could very well be very helpful. Debbie might be able to comment on that more. But I think that, you know, you're in a challenging situation because, you know, it involves a close family member, but at the same time, you said your husband's going through the health issues. You don't need that, the stress of what might happen, you know, if there was that close personal contact with her coming into your home or you guys all getting together somewhere. So I think you've kind of spelled out already a good plan forward. Deb, what do you think about what Marie was sharing?
3: I completely agree, but you know, as a mother, I get it, Marie. You want mothers and moms and dads, we want to fix things. We want to make things right for our children. We want to be there no matter what. But I agree with Jerry. You have a very challenging situation with her having mental health issues, and she's not properly treated. She's not medicated. And so she could be a really a big danger in your family, and that's not right. Okay, you don't let the whole family go down because somebody has brain health issues that you cannot control. So here's what I would suggest, and this is my personal opinion, just based on 20 years of coaching in this and having lived through a lot of this estrangement and things that have happened in families. I would say, you know, protect yourself, take care of your husband, make sure you guys are getting enough sleep, you're eating properly, you're exercising, doing all the stuff you can do to stay strong. You do what you can with your daughter, and you did that. You said, let's keep up the texting, let's keep up the cards. That's great. So you still gave her a lifeline. That's wonderful. So she still feels connected. But you have to protect yourself. This is one of these extreme cases that I talked about abuse, where you have to protect what you have going, because you can't just let one person take it all down. But the thing is remember this, you do what you can, and what you can do right now is prayer. And let me tell you, prayer is powerful and prayer is needed. And sometimes God puts us in a place to only have prayer to do and be at peace with that. So be at peace with that. You're able to pray for her and do that spiritual work for her. Ask, you know, and also engage the guardian angels and be at peace with it. So that's what I'm saying. The things that we cannot control, we're just by sacrificing the whole entire family of things we can't control, that's not going to work. That's going to bring everybody down. So from this day forward, Marie, I hope and pray you and your husband make your health and your well-being a priority so you can continue to lead your family, and you do it well, and you do it in a joyful manner, because you're doing what you can do, and that is a deep prayer for your daughter. What do you say, Marie?
4: I think that's excellent advice. It's so complicated. It's not just me and my husband, but it's also the two other children that feel damage and would, the sister's husband doesn't want her to know where they live.
3: Okay. Yeah, so you got to protect yourself. Yeah. What do you say, Jerry? Yeah.
5: Well, and just one final thought, Marie.
4: I think it would damage the relationship with our other children. Part of the problem.
5: Right. One other quick thought that came to my mind, then we'll let you go, because we've got full phone lines here, Marie. But, you know, maybe, I don't know if you've done this yet, but maybe get together, you and your husband and the other two children, her siblings, and maybe just talk about this for a little bit. Just say, you know what, there's issues she's dealing with. It's a very unfortunate situation. How are we going to handle this, you know, as a family? Yeah, and really encourage a lot of sympathy and empathy, and invite them all to join you in those prayers for your daughter. So, you know, maybe this would be good for you to just have that little, family conference, family meeting without her.
3: And a prayer team. Yeah, I like that.
5: Yeah, mm-hmm. Exactly.
3: Yeah, that's brilliant.
5: Okay.
3: All right, Marie. Thank you, Marie.
4: God bless you. Thank you so much.
3: You're welcome.
5: Thank you. Gosh, what a great call. Great calls here. We're going to get to more of them here on Take Two with Jerry and Debbie. And you want to mention, though, first, that one of our great EWTN radio affiliates needs to hear from you next week. You hear us mention them all the time because their listeners call the show all the time. It's Guadalupe Radio Network. 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
3: And I'm going to be on that share-a-thon Monday and Tuesday, so I'm so excited. I hope everybody calls in. It's going to be just a blast. Okay, Whitney's up next, a first-time caller in Rhode Island, listening on Sirius XM 130. Hi, Whitney. Welcome.
6: Hi. Can you hear me okay?
5: Just fine, yes.
6: Hello? Okay.
5: Yes.
6: So my older brother, who, our family growing up, I have one biological brother, one biological sister, and two stepbrothers. So our parents got divorced when I was very young, and my mom remarried, and we all lived happily ever after. And my mother died when she was 41. So my brother would have been 19 or 20, but he was still living at home. And the relationship has always been sort of like he can be the life of the party, or he can just kind of lash out sort of thing. But just over time, you know, after her mother died, he, you know, anytime he was alone, he would sort of dwell on that, you know, about her dying. And so I know he hurts and he doesn't necessarily, you know how to express it. I think he internalizes a lot. Anyway, fast forward, both my stepdad and my biological father died. And pretty soon after our biological father passed away, I was getting married, and I had asked him to walk me down the aisle. And then he said, sure, and blah, blah, blah. And, you know, we don't live in the same town or anything like that. So then I called him again, and he just kind of yelled at me and said, you only want something from me when you need it, and, you know, hung up on me. And I was like, okay. And then my sister called, and he hung up on her. And then my aunt called, and he hung up on her. And he has not spoken to us since. And I know that I know he's hurting. And I know, you know, I'm not sure what's going on, and I can't reach him. But I just really want to find a way to, you know, pray for him and you know, free him from what is hurting him so much.
7: Right, right.
6: If there's a way.
7: Okay, so Whitney, the fact that he hung up on everybody, of course he's hurt. His emotions are right on the surface, right? So he's hurt.
6: Yeah.
7: And here, yep. here's a couple of suggestions. Start praying for him right now. Same thing. Get family members together, because there's strength, when a lot of power when you come together in prayer. Pray for him. Engage the guardian angels. Same exact recipe. Engage the guardian angels. Ask your guardian angel to go to his guardian angel to make a way forward to open that door. Also, if you can reach him by text, not necessarily call him, because he may not be ready, that might catch him off guard, but by text, or if you have a mailing address that you can send him a card, I would just do exactly what we said for Sam. You just say to him, I don't want anything from you. You shouldn't say I don't want anything from you, because you're going to ask for forgiveness. So say, I just am dropping this note to say, you know, I am so sorry for anything intentional or unintentional I have done to you in the past. I love you, and I want you to be a part of our lives. And that's all you have to. Now, he may not respond. He may not respond for a year or two, but that's going to drip on him, because the ultimate need for people is they want to be loved and accepted. Okay. And they want to be understood. And so what we do is, in that act of humility, like Jerry talked about, and Whitney, maybe he's 90% wrong in the situation and you guys aren't. It doesn't matter. At some point, somebody has to break through it and really make sure that the communication lines are back intact and working well. And somebody has to be that person that goes a little bit above and beyond to make that connection. And let that be you, because obviously, Whitney, it's on your heart. And so I'm going to pray that somehow you will find his address or his phone number, that you're able to send that message. And you may be pleasantly surprised. You may get something back very kind. And then just work slowly through and continue the prayers, but work slowly to just build that communication up with him. What do you say? And I've got you all in the prayer book.
6: That's good. You put us in the prayer book, and we'll just hope that, I mean, there's no fault here. It's just, I just know he's hurting, and I don't know how to help him. And it's just the way he's handling it. And that's okay. It's just, So maybe pray that we can get in touch, because I can't find him. And if I have reached out, if I have caught him, I don't know if I have.
7: Right.
6: What I mean?
7: But Whitney,
6: of course, tried to reach out, but
7: right. But right now, the angels are listening to us. Your guardian angels listening.
6: Good.
7: Right now, they know how to get in touch, and they work much more efficiently than we do. So we ask the guardian angels but you know what, Whitney? I have a feeling you're going to call us back, and you're going to say, you're not going to believe this, but I got in touch with him. So, you know, this is how they work. So we turn it over to them, because we know we want this to be healed, and it's a good thing, and it's a godly thing. So they're going to work on our behalf. Okay.
6: Thank you. Thank you very much.
7: You're welcome.
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7: Jerry and I are looking at the clock. We've got full phone lines, plus I've got everybody logged into the prayer book. So if you don't get on air, just know that we'll be praying for your family to be reunited. Elizabeth is up next in Virginia. 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Hi, Elizabeth.
8: Hi, how are you? You know, I've been struggling. I'm making a trip from New York to Florida to see my sixth sister, and I'm in Virginia right now. I'm driving. But it's been hurting me so badly since yesterday. My son refuses to answer my text, and I don't understand why. We saw him in May, and it was our grandson's graduation, and he seemed okay. My daughter-in-law will not speak to me. She hasn't spoken to me the last two or three times we visited them. And I don't understand it. And unfortunately, I am one of those people that just wants to make it better. So I sent them a joint text that said, look, I don't understand why you're not talking to me. I wish you would. Please, you know, let me know what is wrong. Why can't we just talk about it? And then she texted me back, very long text, very nasty, telling me she's like, this is the end. She's not going to speak to me again. Ream me out royally about all the things I did wrong and that I always blame her. And the sad thing is, they have eight children. And now when I text the grandchildren, they're not answering me. And that's what made me crazy, because I don't want to lose our relationship with our grandchildren. Mm-hmm. If they don't want to talk to me, fine. I don't care. Well, I do, but, mm-hmm. you know, and so she's saying, oh, we never tried to see them enough, and the grandkids see how much I hurt my son, and that's why they're not texting me back. And it's just making me insane.
7: Mm-hmm. Mm-hmm. Are they, you said they have eight children. Are they a religious family?
8: They are not religious.
7: They're not religious, and they had eight kids? Wow. Okay, Elizabeth, you're in that situation. Elizabeth, we're having a little bit of difficulty with your driving the connection. So let me just get this out there. So because you're actually part of the 38% in the country that we were talking about. This is happening so fast. It's rampant. So you're not alone. This is taking over families like crazy, especially when in-laws come into the family. So daughter-in-laws, son-in-laws. And so your situation, I have heard hundreds of times. No joke, Elizabeth, hundreds of times. You're in a very difficult situation. What I would do is definitely pray. Again, go to your guardian angels, get the guardian angels to connect, pray and fast hard for your son and his wife and the kids. And I would, this is the reason why we started Family Matters at Stand Tall. You're the exact reason, Elizabeth. If you wanted to, there's many support groups. There's a lot of therapists now that are now working in the right direction to try and unite families, try to bring them together. But this thing is going so fast. It's like a tsunami. It's so fast. And so you're not alone, but don't get discouraged. Don't give up hope. And whatever you do, keep living your life. It's important you don't let this take you down physically, okay, because it can. You know, there's such a real thing about broken heart syndrome and things of that nature. So don't let it take you down. But what I would do is if you could get to your son somehow and just say, I am so sorry. You know, say I'm sorry 1,000 times if you have to. I know it. I know people say I'm not going to be a doormat. I understand that. But just to break open the door and the communication, just say I'm so sorry for anything I've done intentionally or unintentionally. Please don't let this divide our family. Please. And just let it be. If you get another nasty thing back, say, I'm sorry. I don't want this to divide us. And then if you get another one, but don't let it affect your health, okay? If you can do that, that sometimes you can get in there a little bit and get a little bit of an openness of heart with one of them. Sometimes it really requires a lot of therapy, I'll be honest with you. Time doesn't always heal everything in these kinds of situations, especially with in-laws. Actually, as time goes on, they have found that it actually, the divide gets worse. So that's an unfortunate consequence of all this. Okay, Elizabeth, I said a lot. What do you think?
8: Well, yeah, I mean, I have apologized, but I keep trying to defend myself, and that's what she says. Oh, you think you didn't do anything wrong, you're always blaming me. I'm just, because they're saying things that I know are not true.
7: Exactly.
8: I keep trying to defend myself.
7: Yeah, Elizabeth, let me just assure you of something. I've been doing this, Jerry knows this, for 19 years now. You will always be given a story that didn't exist. It didn't happen, okay? So they're going to be saying things that did not happen. Your decision is going to be, are you going to defend yourself and walk away, or are you going to say, I am so sorry? You don't have to say, I'm sorry I did this, this, and this, because then you're adding to their false narrative. All you have to do is say the words, I'm sorry. Elizabeth, try it. See if you can break open a doorway into their hearts a little bit. If you want the relationship.
8: Oh, I do. I want, and all I try to do is say hi to the kids on the phone, on the text. I'll text them and say, hi, how you doing? Hope you're having a good day. Hope your football practice is going well, whatever. And then I say, hope to hear from you. And then she puts in her text, oh, you send these passive-aggressive messages to the kids and to your son. You know, why don't you just leave them alone? Oh.
7: Then give her
8: a mean person.
7: Right. We understand. Give her what she wants. Okay. Let them be. Give them their space. But if you can somehow reach your son in a very gentle way and say, son, I love you. I'm sorry for everything in the moon that I'm sorry for. Okay. Please just don't let this divide us. That's it. And see if you can just start that path going. Elizabeth, we're going to try really hard to, we're going to have to do a part two, Jerry. What do you say?
5: This is very, obviously a very impactful conversation, no doubt.
7: Yeah. So Elizabeth, keep us posted. Let us know how that works. If you can take on that different plan, and we've got your whole family in the prayer book.
5: All right, Elizabeth, drive safely there, and we're going to get to another call or two as time permits here. Jim is in Moorhead, Minnesota, listening on Real Presence Radio today. Hi, Jim.
9: Hi. Yes, this is an interesting subject here. About 3 years ago, my mom had passed away, and my dad had already passed away, and we were going through the estate, and I thought things were going pretty good. But my brother, he thought he should have gotten more than anybody else, which he did. Out of 320 acres, he got 140 acres free and clear first. And then it was written in both mom and dad's trust to split it between the rest of us. And he just never accepted that, thinking that he was the only one that stayed around for farming. And that, and anyway, he has basically declared us all, he said, you're dead to me, and he won't have any conversations with us.
5: Well, this is not anything that we haven't heard before, right, Deb? I mean, unfortunately.
7: Estates and wills are always, there's always an issue somehow. If you go along with what your parents wanted, then siblings get hurt. If you change things around, then other people get hurt. It's a mess. We've seen it so many times, Jerry. You're right.
5: Yeah. Go ahead, Eve.
7: You want an answer to this, Jim? It's very hard because he's very hurt. He feels he deserves it, whether it's justified or not. If you want to preserve the relationship, if there's some way that the rest of your family can come together and give him some kind of, I don't know, peace offering or something that just makes him realize that, you know, we do understand you're come from. But if you were living out and exercising what your parents wanted, you have to kind of say, well, this is what our parents decided. So we just were doing what they have directed. So somehow take it off of yourselves as siblings, if indeed it was your parents' wishes. But again, I would let him know that you understand. You know, we understand how you feel. You must be really pained. You felt you deserved deserved more, you know, and just make sure you understand his come from, because oftentimes they just want to be heard that they do feel they're justified. Now, if he's got greed setting in or pride setting in, that's a whole different story. But what do you think, Jim? Is there a way you can kind of push through and kind of get in there a little bit with your brother?
9: Well, I had talked to my father here at the church here too, and I talked to him, and he said, you know, to just love him and everything. And I do. I pray for him every night and every month. At the first of the month, I send him a text. Good morning. I hope things are going well. You're in my thoughts and prayers. You know, and I just hope everything is going well with you. And then I sign off, love, Jim. And I've done it every month for the last year and a half. Never get a response, but every month, the first of the month, I send him off a text, and that's the best thing I think I can do.
7: Well, yeah, Jim, that is wonderful. But one thing, if you may pray about it, add another line there that just says to your brother, I understand how you feel. That's all you have to say. I understand how you feel. You've got to open up a door to get him to start to release some of this, because he's holding on to a lot of anger, and that's not good. It's not good for his soul. So maybe just validate him. I understand how you must feel, or I understand, just something that makes him feel like he's not on the outside looking at his family. Okay?
9: Yeah, every night I pray for God to give him peace in his heart. I just say, just please give him peace.
5: Well, God wants that peace in his heart more than you do, Jim, and you obviously want it very, very much. So we're going to add all of you and your family, your siblings, and this whole situation in the prayer book. Debbie's got them in there already. Eleanor, Francis, Teresa, Jeff, you hear the music there. We are just simply out of time for today. But Debbie said we're going to do a part two. We'll put this back on the calendar. So be listening attentively to when you hear this topic come up again on your show, Take Two with Jerry and Debbie. Great job, Take Two family today. The show team today, as always, doing a wonderful job. That would be Matt, Michael, and Rich today. Tomorrow's topic, we will never forget. It's another 9/11 remembrance tomorrow. We will never forget. So join us for that here on Take Two tomorrow. Until then, have a beautiful and blessed day. We'll see you real soon.
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18: This is Father Timothy Vaverick. 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
19: If we want to know mercy, we need to show mercy. God will forgive us as we have forgiven others. Jesus modeled this life for us, asking forgiveness for his murderers, for they didn't know what they were doing. We know we need to forgive rivals, competitors, neighbors, and family members. But how do we begin? Find out more next on Breaking the Bread. Mercy and forgiveness should be at the heart of the Christian life. Yet, as this Sunday's first reading wisely reminds us, often we cherish our wrath nourish our anger, refuse mercy to those who have done us wrong. Jesus, too, strikes close to home in the gospel with his realistic portrayal of the wicked servant who won't forgive a fellow servant's debt, even though his own slate has been just wiped clean by their master. It can't be this way in the kingdom, the church. In the Old Testament, 7 is frequently a number associated with mercy and the forgiveness of sins. The just man sins 7 times daily. There is 7-fold sprinkling of blood for the forgiveness of sins. But Jesus tells Peter that he has to forgive not 7 times, but 70 times 7 times. That means all the time. We're to be merciful as our Heavenly Father is merciful. But why? Why does Jesus repeatedly warn that we can't expect forgiveness for our trespasses unless we're willing to forgive others their trespasses against us? Because, as Paul reminds us in this Sunday's reading, we are the Lord's. Each of us has been purchased by the blood of Christ shed for us on the cross. As we sing in this Sunday's responsorial psalm, though we deserve to die for our sins, he doesn't deal with us according to our crimes. The mercy and forgiveness we show to others should be the heartfelt expression of our gratitude for the mercy and forgiveness shown to us by the Lord. This is why we should remember our last days, set our enmities aside, and stop judging others. We know that one day we will stand before the judgment seat and give an account for what we've done with the new life given to us by Christ. So let's forgive each other from the heart, overlook each other's faults, and await the crown of his kindness and compassion. This is Scott Hahn for Breaking the Bread.
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0: by God's grace through the Holy Spirit to come to know how much he loves us.
1: Amen. Yep.
0: And to see ourselves the way he sees us. There's nothing that liberates the human mind and heart more than that. Mm-hmm. We can be preoccupied by lots of things that are kind of fun, but it doesn't go to the depth of your being and really, really transform you. Pete, thanks for being here this week. It was really fun.
1: My pleasure.
0: Did a great job. Hope to have you back again soon.
1: Sounds good.
0: God bless you, friends. Have a blessed, blessed weekend.
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9: The reason we pray is, first, we owe God worship, thanksgiving, and adoration. He created us and everything around us, and prayer of praise and adoration is his due for giving us everything, including the thought that we praise. And in that thanksgiving, we are made better for realizing what he does for us.
10: 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Peter, tell us, why did you put this book together with Cardinal Sarra, and why is it important, especially for Catholics, to read?
11: Well, I wanted to have him speak specifically to sacred music. What is liturgy? What is sacred music at the beginning? And then what does that look like in practice? Should we be singing a Gregorian chant, or does that not matter? You know, what do we need Latin? There's a lot of different issues that I think make it relevant for musicians, for priests, and for the average Catholic.
10: Peter Carter, co-author with Cardinal Robert Sarra of The Song of the Lamb, Sacred Music and the Heavenly Liturgy. I'm Doug Keck. This has been a Bookmark Brief. Thanks for stopping by. We'll see you next time.
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0: The Sorrowful Mysteries of the Holy Rosary with Mother Angelica and the nuns of Our Lady of the Angels Monastery.
1: In the name of the Father, and of the Son, and of the Holy Spirit.
2: Amen.
1: I believe in God, the Father Almighty, Creator of heaven and earth, and in Jesus Christ, His only Son, our Lord, who was conceived by the Holy Spirit, born of the Virgin Mary, suffered under Pontius Pilate, was crucified, died, and was buried. He descended into hell. The third day He rose again from the dead. He ascended into heaven and sits at the right hand of God, the Father.

0: love, the compassion of Jesus. The most glorious work of all, to praise God in his kingdom.
1: Moved by the Spirit.
0: One who lives in love lives in God. And God lives in him.
2: What a wonderful thing is our church. This whole network is built on trust. The essence of evangelization is to tell everybody Jesus loves you. We're all called to be great saints. Don't miss the opportunity.
3: Well, it's hard to mention that this is a heart day. If I say Valentine, it'll date this show, so I have to say heart day. Anyway, here's a big heart. I hope you can see it. They're going to show it to you. Given to me by some good friends from Dubuque, Iowa. And these roses came from a little boy. Will you stand up, sweetheart? There he goes. How you like that, huh? So, I want to thank all of you, because love is the thing that makes the world go round. And love is that one thing that Jesus taught us and gave us a new commandment. Today, a strange thing happened to me. And that is, I made an 8-minute little program. And right in the middle of this program, the grandfather clock began to go bing, bong, bing, bong. And I thought, so I said, now that's the clock timing. And talking about time, so I went, Lord, give me a grace not to spoil the show. But then we decided we would talk about time. Time is something that we have. It's very difficult. If I were a physicist, I could explain what it means to have no time, but then you wouldn't understand me if I was a physicist, you see. And so because I'm not, well, look at time on our level. And time is something that was not for each one of us. And don't you have a hard time understanding that, huh? Because all of a sudden, at some point, you had the use of reason. At that point, you knew when to say yes and when to say no. My first recollection of the use of reason is when I told my grandmother to shut up. And that was at the age of 3. My father's mother was continually griping at my own mother, and at 3 years old, I said to her, oh, shut up, you all time talk, talk. And my mother was very happy, my grandmother was not. But nonetheless, I knew I did something wrong. But at some time when we were not, see, centuries and centuries and centuries and centuries, there was a time we were not. Unbelievable, isn't it, huh? And we also have a hard time knowing there will be a time in this world we will not be. We will be in heaven, will be in eternity, because our soul is everlasting. It's going to go on and on, and never, it's immortal. And for that reason, we don't really have a concept of the time we were not or the time we will always be. Death is a transition. It's not a... Our Lord used to say that in the gospel. He said when the girl, Jairus' daughter, he went to raise her up from the dead. He said, why are you making so much noise? He said, there is no death. He said, the girl is not dead. She sleeps. And they laughed him to scorn because they knew she was dead. What was our Lord talking about? The only time our Lord thought you were dead is when you went down to that other world. See? He always considered death as a sleep, meaning the body is at rest, but the soul lives on. And that's in eternity. You pass. You don't die. And I know your body turns to dust and bones and all the rest of it. But even then, one day, we're assured, because Jesus rose, we too shall rise. I can't wait. I won't have braces. I won't have pain. I won't be tired or frustrated or worried or anxious. You won't have any of those things. Why? Because you're out of time in eternity. You may have a hard time. We're all kind of captives of time. But see, with God, there is no time. For example, with God, everything is present. Thank God it's not to us, huh? See, we have a hard time with that. Why? Because, well, it is a mystery, but He always was. If He wasn't, then it'd have to be somebody before Him that always was. There was never a time when God was not. As Sister Regina said, it kind of hurts your head to think about it. You know? We say something profound, she says, oh, that hurts my head. Well, it does. That's why it's so ridiculous for some of us in a moment of time to give up heaven. Eternity, eternal happiness. Never ending. See, we have a hard time with that because it is a mystery, but that's where our faith. And our Lord said, what did He say? You remember what He said? I go to prepare a place for you. If it were not so, I would have told you. In my Father's house, there are many, many mansions. Ooh. So we do have time here. The time I was not, a time I am, and a time I shall live forever. And to God, all of that is present. See, I don't know what I'm going to do tomorrow, thank God. He does. All right in front of Him. That's why you can never say that God doesn't know you or love you or care for you. Oh, He knows, He loves, He cares. And that must affect our daily life. It should affect this present moment. Why? Because I am known by God. He decided that I should be, and He loves me and wants me to be with Him in heaven. See? Now, our faith grows as I understand that a little more every day. And that's why we need to resemble God by living in the present moment. Most people live in the past. Huh? Did you ever notice how men... Well, I'll pick on you tonight. I'm really on your side. You know, I'm not a feminist. In case you didn't know. But did you ever notice how when men retire... They're full of pep and energy. They can't wait for that moment. And what happens? They go down. I remember this one lady. I've said this before, but I thought it was kind of funny. She said, I'm going nuts. She came over to the monastery. She said, can I talk to you? I said, sure. She said, I'm going nuts. I tell you, I am going nuts. And I said, what's the matter? She says, my husband, he retired. I said, so what? She says, he follows me from room to room to room. She says, I can't rest. I can't do anything. If I go in the kitchen, he's in the kitchen. If I take up a broom, he takes up a little thing to pick up the dust. She said, I'm going nuts. I said, well, why don't you travel? You'll go with me. I said, of course you'll go with you. But see, at that moment, time became what? Heavy. Heavy. Because we don't live in this present moment. See, he was so accustomed to activity and all this other stuff. All of a sudden, time became heavy. Very heavy. Time, pain makes time long. When you're having a good time or you're talking about something very interesting, time goes like that. You say, what? I've been here 2 hours? You don't know. Because time seems to fly by when you're interested in something, when you're doing something you like to do. If you have pain, oh, it drags. When I broke my wrist in the hospital, one bone was gone this way, another one gone that way, and I said to Sister Rayfield, what time is it? She said 11 o'clock. And I thought eternity passed by, and I said, what time is it? She said 5 after 11. 5 minutes passed, and I thought it was all night. See, so time can be a friend or an enemy. Time. What makes youth young? See, some youth are not young anymore. Some kids in their teens, even before their teens, are old. They look old. They act old, and they feel old. Some middle-aged people act very young. Some of the elderly act very young. They feel young. Why? Because time is not yet a burden. They're enjoying themselves. They're doing things. They're bearing their crosses with joy. To many retired people, time is very long and a burden. But see, that is not the way to look at time. Time is our greatest gift. Such a gift is time that we should thank our Lord every day for time. Why? Every day I can learn something new about God. Every day I can suffer something for God. Every day I can make the right decisions to choose Him above myself, to do His will and not my own, no matter how difficult it is. But I have a chance. I have an opportunity. Every day I pray for a long life. Why? Eternity begins in a second. It lasts forever. And the more I can have time, the more I can know God, love God, love my neighbor, do good, have mercy, have compassion. Time is an opportunity for virtue, to know God and to love God. Time is an opportunity to love. If you fail in that, that's where people get into despair, discouragement, anxiety. When we project time, that's very bad. How many people have had assisted suicides? What an evil. Why? Because somebody has some terminal disease, and what happens? Today, they begin to think of all the hours, all the days, all the months, and maybe years that they will have to suffer this pain or this disease. They project, And so all the pain of that time suddenly comes into the present moment. And I suffer 2,000 times more than I should. Why? Because I have not lived in this moment alone. Hey, I don't have tomorrow. I don't have tonight. All I have now is this camera and all of you. Now, isn't that a freeing experience? Huh? I don't have to worry about anything. If I make a mistake, you're not going to care. You going to care if I make a mistake? No. I don't care either. Why? Because I am at home. I am at home with a big family. And I'm me. See? So I have to be me in this family, just like I'm me upstairs. You know what I just did? Oh, I don't even know why I'm telling you. Did you ever do something you wanted to just kind of dissolve into a big grease spot? Huh? I just did that before I came down here. I walked to the chapel to say hi to Jesus and help me with this show. And the air conditioning went on and it was freezing there. If I had stayed much longer, I'd have had icicles. And I said out loud, "Turn the air conditioning off, it's freezing outside. And in here." And everybody went. And it, huh? There's masks going on. Why didn't you tell me? We didn't have a chance to tell you. It came out so fast. Oh, thanks a lot. So there's nothing I could do. I couldn't open the grill and say, "Sorry, everybody. I didn't know you were here. I would have been nicer if I knew when you were there. I would have made a sign. I'm freezing. Shut the air conditioner off." I do wonder what they're thinking of in the chapel, though. I mean, I thought they must have said, "Oh, that woman must be something hard to live with." Anyways, his sisters were hysterical. Anyway, we do dumb things in the present moment, see? Now, the present moment sometimes embraces the past and the future. All of you here tonight had to plan to come. Your present moment was planning to get here. My present moment was to say, "Hey, 6:35, you got to be there." So we do have to use the past and the present. We cannot live in past. The past is gone. See, it's gone. And you can't ever get it back. Our dear Lord said to us, Angelo Feligno, he said, "The past is dead. The future unborn." See, that's why those of you that have pain, try to endure just now. Take your medication, your pain medicine, your food. Take everything you need to make yourself comfortable. But don't live and don't project that future. Huh? I want to read you from Ecclesiastes. And maybe we'll all get a little light on time. It says, "There is a time for everything in under heaven." I know you've heard it, but bear with me. a time for giving birth and a time to die. That's why those of you that find yourself pregnant shouldn't be projecting. Projection of time is sometimes the reason for many, many, many, many abortions. I can't do it. I can't keep it. I can't raise it. I don't have a job. What is it? Is that something with the present? No. It's something you project. And then with that projection, you decide, and then I get rid of the baby, and that solves my problem. Sure don't solve the baby's problem. Now, why is that? Because you project time. There is a time for dying. And that's something we never think about. Oh, you want to know the phrase? Ecclesiastes 3? 3. Now, none of us hardly, if you say make a will, they Italians are notorious for that. Well, they don't want anybody to have what they got. Now watch me get a lot of letters from Italians. But you can't write to me nasty because I'm one of you, so just relax. My grandfather would never make a will. He never wanted to go to a hospital because in those days they thought if you went to a hospital, you were dead. All of you oldsters here, you realize, is that true? Yeah, see, they're nodding your head. I can tell your age now when you nod your head. Well, anyway, we don't make wills because we think if I make a will, I'm going to die. See, we don't like to think of dying, but why don't we think of that when we're tempted to sin? Oh, see, if we could remember this one thing, there is a time for my dying. I'll be 72 pretty soon. And I have 72 times I have lived the day, the hour, and the moment I will die. Did you ever think of that? As old as you are, that many times have you passed by that day, that hour, and that moment when God will say, come. Ooh, that's a sobering thought, isn't it? Well, there's a time for planting. You know, if you don't plant at the right time, ooh, my grandmother wouldn't plant a pepper until after Good Friday. She wouldn't. There's a time for uprooting what has been planted. A time for killing and a time for healing. We bought a half a cow. We got more hamburger than you've ever seen in your whole life. I mean hamburger, lots of it. There was a time even for that cow, see? And now, half of that cow is in our freezer. You know, it's cheaper than the meat you buy in a store. Did you know that? Much cheaper. About a dollar cheaper, a pound. So, I said to the sisters, when you eat this cow, remember it's cheap. And you'll enjoy it more. Now, I'm not saying a cow has the same place as we do. But God created cows and animals and birds and deer and everything else. And plants. You know, these flowers are beautiful. I love them especially because they're yellow and they got a little red here on the bottom. Isn't that magnificent? That God decided to put red behind the leaf of a yellow flower. I never thought of that. Isn't he awesome? Look at that. Right behind, look here. And if you didn't really try the, look at that. There's a time. From all eternity, there was a time for this one rose that was going to sit on this little table beside me. How do you like that? You say, oh, that little boy's parent bought it, and he put it there. Oh, you missed the whole boat. When you say things like that, you miss the boat. You miss those delicate, beautiful things that God does for you in time. Now, there's a time for knocking down and a time for building. That reminds me of Sister Antoinette, one of my sisters. We had a little parlor. And the Lord wanted us to reinstall our particular way of life of being cloistered nuns, and so we put a grill up again. I think it's rather beautiful. And so there was a wall in the way, so we just took it down. And Sister Antoinette looked at me and she said, well, Mother, and so we put a grill up again. I think it's rather beautiful. And so there was a wall in the way, so we just took it down.

You get so impatient when you pray for something you don't get it. Why are you getting impatient when God doesn't answer your prayer right now? Tell me. Time. You don't want to wait. You're praying for some hardhead's conversion. And that hardhead seems to be getting harder and harder. And you're discouraged. My prayers are wasted. You must keep on praying. Remember Saint Monica? There's a time to wait. If God doesn't answer a prayer, it's a time to wait. See, it's a time to wait. If God wants you to change something, then He will provide, He will open a door, open a window. And that, you have to wait. So there's a difference between no answer and an answer that's no. A big difference. But most of us are impatient because we don't want to wait. Somebody had to wait for that rose to get this size so that they could sell it. There's nothing they could do but wait. And that's what time does. It gives us the wisdom to know. Now, there is a time for tears and a time for laughter. Don't ever be afraid to cry. We cry. Jesus cried. He groaned and cried when he heard Lazarus was dead, and he knew he was dead, and he knew he was going to raise him from the dead. And yet, he cried. Why? The present moment demanded sympathy and empathy for Martha and Mary. He didn't go up like you and I would do. He'd say, "What are you sniveling about? I'm going to raise him up." That would be gross. Really gross. No, he cried with them. That moment demanded that his human nature be empathetic. Now, there's a time for dancing, a time for throwing stones away and gathering them up, and a time for embracing, a time to refrain from embracing. Some of you ought to listen to that one. Didn't think I'd think of that, did you? A time for searching and a time for losing, a time for keeping and throwing away. You know, what do they call them? Pack rats? That's a terrible name. A lot of people are pack rats. They pick up anything and everything and they put it somewhere. You know the bad part of it is? Those are the people you go to and say, "Do you happen to have a button?" "Button what kind?" And they open up drawers. Drawers of buttons. Just the one you wanted, happened to be there. Picked it up 20 years ago. Those kind of people, they're interesting. And then there's some people who won't keep a thing around. You ever meet one of those? Everything is bland, plain. You feel that this whole house is 80 years old, but looked like it was built yesterday. You don't know anybody lives there. Just clean. Nothing around that isn't absolutely, totally necessary. If you need one cup, that's all you got. And one saucer. If you don't need the saucer goes and the cup stays. And there are people like that. There's a time for sewing.
There's something strange about this one because it's S-E.

0: E-W-I-N-G. Sewing. I lost that one entirely. My father was a tailor, my mother was a tailoress, and I am a zilcher. I couldn't sew a button on. The other day I was walking in the outside, and Sister Regina said, "Oh, you got a thread here." She pulled it and pulled it and pulled it, and my button fell off. It went. I said, "Why did you do that?" She said, "I didn't know it was your button." I said, "It's on the floor." She said, "I'll pick it up." With a long string, that big. I never did figure out how she, it was a nice, hard, solid button. I wouldn't have been able to put it on. As far as I'm concerned, that button will be missing until doomsday comes, unless one of my sisters sews it on. Because I don't know how to sew. A time for keeping silent. Ooh. And you know, that could be wrong, too. But there is a time for speaking. Today, we are the silent majority. In the church today, I believe, I am not a believer in all these reports and polls and all the rest. I believe the majority of Catholics are faithful. I believe they love the Lord, they love the church, and they love the Eucharist, and they believe in the real presence of Jesus, body, blood, soul, and divinity. But they have not come in their life to the time to speak. And you need to be careful, because that time will pass and you won't be able to speak, you see. Things will have so changed that we're stuck with what is there, like we are now. So remember, there is a time to keep silent, but there is a time to speak. If you mix them up, you're going to be in a lot of trouble. There's a time for loving, a time for hating. Does that mean to hate is good? No. It means to dislike sin. It is like there is a time for a war and a time for peace. And so it says here, man cannot comprehend the work of God from beginning to end. When there was no time, when I look, when I read a history book or the history of the church, when I was in Rome, I saw all those magnificent paintings, and I make a lot of mistakes. And we were in the Basilica in Rome, and I was amazed at the paintings. And so was one of the ushers there, and he was standing there, and I said, "Do you speak English?" And he said, "Yes." And I said, "Who painted that picture?" And he looked at me absolutely indignant and unbelieving. He went, I thought, what'd I say? He went, "Madame." I said, "Yeah? That is not a painting." I said, "Oh, looks like one." "It is a mosaic." I said, "Really? I don't believe it." "It is a mosaic." I said, "Oh." I went up to that painting. And it was so meticulous and so perfect. Tiny, tiny pieces of glass. So small. I went up and I touched it, which you're not supposed to do. That's my second mistake. And I looked at it and I thought, what mind and what power talent could make a tiny piece of grass look like an eye, a muscle, an arm, a leg, a garment in folds. Who could do that? I went from picture to picture, and they were all mosaic, except one with St. Michael. And it took unbelievable time. Today we make everything plastic. You notice that? You buy something that, we bought something that's a peeler. Didn't cost too much. Peels potatoes. We had a lot of potatoes to peel. So I thought, well, this little peeler ought to be real nice. You know, you put that potato there and it goes. Three potatoes. Plastic. Plastic. Plastic. Everything is plastic. Gears are plastic. Potato peelers are plastic. Everything is plastic. Is it made to last? No, because we want to pour it in a mold, put it together, and sell it, and you buy 20 of them instead of one. We don't have time. We don't have time. Everything is instant. Everything is now. Everything is now. And so what have we done? We rush out of habit. We don't know why we're rushing. You ever see somebody rush out of a house, get in the car, and you say, where are you going? Downtown. Downtown is not going anywhere. It's not leaving. It's going to be there when you get there. We run down the steps, get in the car, slam the door, and off we go. Why? We don't want to take the time. And so time to us has become a burden instead of a grace. It's become a work instead of a peaceful existence. It has become, that's why we don't pray. Why don't you pray? I don't have what? Time. Ah, I don't have time. That's what you say. I'm going to Mass. Which priest says the quickest what? I got Father over here. He says it's 20 minutes. I'll go that one. Well, God gave you 24 hours a day. Are you telling me you don't have 1 hour a week for Him? Ooh. Huh? Time. Think of time. Tithe some time every day to God. All of you think of tithing is money. Not bad now, I would knock it. I got just a place for you to tithe to. I mean, if you have a problem, I would knock it. But I think there's something more important. Tithe some of your time every day. Go to your chapel if you can find the Blessed Sacrament. And sit there a little bit and just give Him some time. He's given you hours and days and years of time. How much do you give Him? Time will determine your whole eternity. It will determine your glory or your misery. It will determine your gifts, your graces, and how you use your talents. It will praise you and raise you to heaven or condemn you to hell or place you in purgatory. Time. Let's use it well. We have a call. Hello?
1: Yes.
0: What is your question?
1: Mother Angelica, I'm from Illinois. First, I would like to wish you a happy Valentine's Day.
0: Thank you.
1: And we love you very much. And really, I cannot find a proper word which would describe my appreciation for your work. And really, God grant you many years. It's two quick questions. The first one, How can I answer non-Catholic people who would say that having statues in our churches, especially for the Blessed Mother, is a form of like idol worshiping? Especially they would say that if you go to the Old Testament, when the Israelites were leaving Egypt, I believe the Lord said that you are not supposed to make any images. So this is a form of worshiping them. I would love your answer for this question. And I would say the second one, after you answer this one, please.
0: I wasn't too sure what he said. What did he say?
2: Idol worshiping. To worship.
3: How
2: statues.
3: Do you answer?
0: Oh, we don't worship statues. How many here have a picture of somebody they love in their pocket? Yeah, you're worshipers. Have you ever gone to Washington, D.C.? Talk about statues. Lincoln. Try walking up those steps. You see, what we have, or what you have in your living room, on your wall, your grandmother, your grandfather, your father, your mother, your kids, what is it? It's a remembrance of someone you love. See? A statue of a saint or a lady, especially a lady, is a remembrance of the marvelous creature she is. It's a remembrance that I can ask her to intercede for me. And you say, well, why should I ask her? I go right to Jesus. Why you belong to a prayer group? Why you ask him some fellow sinner to pray for you and not the Mother of God? Does that make any sense to you? Doesn't to me. Statue of the Sacred Heart. Ah. There you do it. Well, come on. Tried to pull the wrong side. What is this? Huh? Do I worship a piece of brass? No. It's a constant reminder to me that my God loved me enough to die for me and suffer for me. So it allows me the courage and the strength to suffer for him, no matter what it is. See, now we need these reminders. Have you noticed how the church theologically, doctrinally has slipped? Why? The first thing they got rid of was devotions. They make our churches look like auditoriums now. Magnificent Gothic churches are done away with under the guise, there's nobody there. I can tell you where there's nobody, but it's not in that parish. We're getting rid of everything that spurs on in the heart of men a love and a devotion. We're flesh and blood and we have emotions. You go into some cold marble building and that's just how you feel, like cold marble. You go into something, it's beautiful, and the beauty enters into your heart. And that's the purpose of beauty, architecture, statues, paintings, everything. Now you have another question. What is that?
1: Yes, first, I'm sorry, I was not speaking in a loud voice.
0: That's right, that's okay.
1: The second question, actually, how can I make a decision, especially if it's a lifetime decision, how can I know about the timing, that this is the proper time to go ahead and do it, or actually postpone it? How can I know this?
0: Well, remember, no decision is a decision. Don't forget that. When we dilly-dally, you made a decision. What? To dilly-dally. Okay. There's nothing in life like no decision. No decision is a decision. Now, it all depends. Am I making a decision that's life-changing? Ask yourself a few questions. Is it for the honor and glory of God? Is it for the good of my soul? The good of my family and my neighbor? Is it something pleasing to God? You ask yourself those questions, you ought to make a decision very quickly. Now you say, it takes time. Well, yeah, sometimes some decisions take time. Why? Sometimes you depend on other people, you depend on other things, you depend on a lot of things to help that decision come to fruition. Some decisions you make spur the moment. And some decisions do take prayer. But I think if you answer, you ask yourself the questions I just proposed, you will find whether you should wait or whether you should change. Never change anything under pressure. Never change anything. If you're in any kind of emotional upset, why? Because you're not clear. And you cannot see the hand of God. So with all of that, I think you can make a good decision. We have another call. Hello?
3: Hello, Mother.
0: And where are you from?
3: I'm from Hawaii.
0: And what is your question?
3: First of all, I'd like to say that we love you here in Hilo.
0: Thank you.
3: And I have a question for you. Okay. Mm-hmm. What if an elderly person who has lived a full life discovers that he or she is going to die, and they feel so devastated, and want to live for another, say, 10 to 15 years? Are they scared or something to be going home into eternal paradise?
0: I think everybody is afraid to die. I think that's normal and human. I don't think anybody here wants to die. I mean, the way some people live, you'd think they would want to die. But they don't. Nobody, no matter how miserable they are, do they want to die. Why? They say, I'm uncertain. Why, if you've read this book, if you've listened to the teachings of the church, why are you afraid to die? You were born to die. You were given a time in which to work out your holiness, your union with God, and your salvation, to accept that salvation from Jesus. That's why you were born. We have another call. Hello?
4: Yes, Mother. My question is, my mother is terminally ill right now, and she's one of these people who's kind of like a living saint. Yeah. And my question is, she may never live to see my kids someday. And what would you give her as the best advice on the time that she may not have?
0: Well, there's not a time she shall not have. See? Whether she's in this world or the next, she will always possess love. She will always possess God. We should not have regrets over things we won't be able to do together, or things we omitted. Or we should not have that sense of loss. Why? Because you go to something so much better than what we have. I made a program one time, seven hours on heaven. And I learned a lot, because I learned that so many of us are fearful of heaven when it's everything you wanted and more. It's the vision of God for all eternity, and we cannot fathom that, you see, because in this life we live by faith. But one of the apostles before he met Jesus said, I want to see Jesus. We should have that in our heart every day. I want to see Jesus. When we go before the Blessed Sacrament, we see Jesus. But one day we shall see him face to face. If you could imagine for a moment the happiest day in your life, the happiest moment, and multiply that 12,000 million trillion times, it would not equal 1 second in heaven. Why do we fear? So I would say to your saintly mother, rejoice. As far as you're concerned, she will be of more help to you there than here. So let's remember, we have so little time. And remember, time is precious. It's precious. When you get up tomorrow morning, you say, Jesus, I thank you, I have another day. When you go to bed at night, say, Jesus, I thank you for this day. I thank you for my pain. I thank you for my crosses, my sorrow, my love, my joys, and everything you've given to me today out of your infinite love. I thank you, Lord. I think if we do that, we will appreciate time. Now we have time, and the time we have now will determine our eternity. So, be generous with your time for others and give some time to God. God bless you. See you tomorrow night.

0: I played football for over 20 years of my life, you know, grade school, high school, college with the University of Michigan, played 9 years professionally, have a nice diamond Super Bowl ring to show for it, and I retired at the ripe old age of 30. 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I've been given many great things in life, but even with all these great things, I'm still restless. At least I'm restless until I share them with others. And the Knights of Columbus have provided me opportunities to do just that.
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3: This Monsignor Tom Richter of the Diocese of Bismarck, serving Queen of Peace Parish in Dickinson, North Dakota. On the third Sunday of Lent, we read the Gospel of Jesus cleansing the temple. As we all know, the temple Jesus desires to cleanse is not a building, but our hearts. And He cleanses them, not by repressing what's inside of them, not by abolishing what's inside of the heart, but by ordering it. I once read that the Hoover Dam was the most destructive river in the United States. It destroyed more crops, more property, more livestock than any other. It did more bad than any river in our country. And then the Hoover Dam was constructed. And this same river, with the same energy, with the same force, was now ordered, channeled, redirected. And that same body of water now irrigates more crops than any river in our country. What once did the most bad now does the most good, because it is ordered. Jesus does the same thing with the human heart. As the second preface of Lent says, that Lent is a sacred time which God uses to free us from disordered affections. And He can do that if we give Him access. And we give Jesus access to the disordered affections in our hearts by prayer, penance, and almsgiving. And so, dear people, I wish to give you a word of encouragement on this third week of Lent to continue your generosity to the Lord so that He may order our hearts and purify them so that we may arrive at Easter rejoicing in the encounter with the risen Christ. God bless you.
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0: It is Friday, September the 11th. It's the 25th anniversary of the attacks in New York City and in Washington, D.C., and, of course, the crash in Shanksville, Pennsylvania. Let's pray for our beloved dead in the name of the Father and the Son and the Holy Spirit. God, our Father, your power brings us to birth. Your providence guides our lives. And by your command, we return to dust. Lord, those who die still live in your presence. Their lives change but do not end. I pray and hope for my family, relatives, and friends, and for all the dead known to you alone. In company with Christ who died and now lives, may they rejoice in your kingdom where all our tears are wiped away. Unite us together again in one family to sing your praise forever and ever. Amen. In the name of the Father, and the Son, and the Holy Spirit. Amen. It is a better way to start a Friday morning, the Sunrise Morning Show, here on a sort of somber anniversary for us as a nation. This is a kind of it's kind of wild for those of us who experienced it to think back and realize it's been 25 years since the September 11th attacks. A lot of us remember where we were, and yet there's all kinds of people who were either too young to remember or weren't even born. And so hopefully through the course of this morning, we'll share some memories and reflections to help us all to honor the memory of those whose lives were lost that day. I'm Matt Swaim. Anna Mitchell has news. Paul Ogman at the controls. We're wrapping up our series with Father Augustine Weta on his book, Humility Rules. Courtney Brown from Rua Woods is going to be along. They work in theology of the body education. They've got an event coming up that you may be interested in. We'll share thoughts on September 11th and human dignity. Andrew Pettiprin will be along for that. We'll also get some reflections from him on his experience of that day. And then at the end of the hour, we'll look ahead to the Sunday Mass readings with Father Hezekias Carnazzo from the Institute of Catholic Culture. So do stay with us if you can. Right now it is 2 minutes past. Here's Anna Mitchell with news.
1: Good morning. New York Archbishop Ronald Hicks celebrated a memorial mass at St. Patrick's Cathedral in New York City last night as the nation marks 25 years since the 9/11 terror attacks that brought down the World Trade Center. In his homily, Archbishop Hicks said, quote, "Healing takes time. Hope is eternal." He said 25 years later, its memory lives on in a new skyline and simple plaques and great memorials and in the photographs of first responders who were lost, still displayed outside of firehouses and police stations. He said, "I was living in Chicago at the time, but like so many of you, I remember it vividly. We remember those who died and the extraordinary courage, service, sacrifice, and compassion that followed," end quote. Archbishop Timothy Broglio of the Archdiocese of the Military Services will celebrate a memorial mass in Washington this morning at the Cathedral Basilica of the Shrine of the Immaculate Conception, and Bishop Mark Bartchak of Altoona Johnstown will join other religious leaders at a memorial service at the Flight 93 National Memorial in Shanksville, Pennsylvania this morning, beginning at 8:30 a.m. Eastern Time. President Trump will be at the Pentagon today for a 9/11 observance ceremony marking 25 years since the attacks. Mark Mayfield reports.
2: He'll be joined by Secretary of War Pete Hegseth in honor of the 184 people killed when hijacked American Airlines Flight 77 crashed into the building. Vice President J.D. Vance, former Presidents Biden, Obama, George W. Bush, and Bill Clinton will attend the 9/11 commemoration at Ground Zero in New York City. The event honors the over 2,600 people who died when hijacked American Airlines Flight 11 and United Airlines Flight 175 crashed into the Twin Towers of the World Trade Center. Transportation Secretary Sean Duffy will be at the 9/11 Memorial in Shanksville, Pennsylvania. That honors the 44 people who died while fighting the hijackers of United Flight 93, forcing them to crash it into a field, stopping an attack on Washington, D.C. I'm Mark Mayfield.
1: Worshippers are getting ready for the Jewish High Holy Days set to begin this weekend in New York City. The NYPD is planning heightened Rosh Hashanah security today, the same day it's conducting a massive 9/11 security operation. Police Commissioner Jessica Tisch noted that extra police officers are preparing to be deployed at synagogues, yeshivas, and other Jewish cultural institutions. She said the NYPD is taking extra precautions because of a growing number of anti-Semitic hate crimes. Vice President J.D. Vance is sharing his vision for the future of America, speaking at the Republican National Committee's 2026 midterm convention in Dallas. Vance reflected on the recent birth of his son and said what he wants for America's children. He said he wants them to keep what they earn. He went after Democratic candidates running for Congress, warning of the consequences if they win in November. The convention comes as control of the House and Senate are up for grabs. Pope Leo met yesterday with new bishops taking part in a formation course entitled Bishops, Servants of Communion in the Church and in Today's World. From Vatican Radio, Devin Watkins has more.
3: Promising his prayers for their ministry, he said every person must find a place in the bishop's heart because everyone already has a place in the heart of Christ. He urged them to remain with Jesus as their most important priority. Pope Leo invited the new bishops to have the heart of Jesus the Good Shepherd turned completely to the Father and given entirely to their brothers and sisters.
4: Il vescovo è un uomo che impara ogni giorno di più ad amare il suo popolo.
3: A bishop is a man who learns each day to love his people more deeply, he said, to know their joys and sorrows, to share their dreams, and to rejoice as he sees communities grow. As they ordain priests and deacons, meet enthusiastic young people, and walk with people amid difficulties, bishops are called to love all the people the Lord has entrusted to them by learning their names and their stories. Especially in young churches, he said, the bishop's presence speaks volumes, leaving deep impressions through simple gestures such as spending time with a priest or listening to a family. Pope Leo XIV urged the new bishops to carry out pastoral solicitude in their service of love.
4: La sollecitudine pastorale.
3: As the world undergoes a period of rapid change and exploding possibilities with artificial intelligence, he said, bishops must continue to proclaim the gospel of salvation to everyone, since technology cannot free humanity from sin and its consequences. He invited the bishops to organize opportunities for reflection and dialogue on his encyclical Magnifica Humanitas so that all may continue to build a civilization of love along the vision he has laid out. In conclusion, Pope Leo XIV invited the new bishops to keep their hearts open to everyone, even those who profess no faith. I'm Devin Watkins.
1: And the 49ers trounced the Rams 27-7 in Australia as week one of the new NFL season rolls on. Matthew Stafford was held to under 10 points for just the second time in his career with LA. The opening week resumes with more than a dozen games on the traditional Sunday schedule, capping off with an NFC East showdown between the Cowboys and Giants in the Meadowlands.
0: All right.
1: There you go.
0: There it is. So, did you watch any of the game? I did not.
1: No.
0: Was the
1: what time did it start?
0: Was the feed upside down?
1: Didn't you? You did video for the Australia Olympics, right?
0: I worked for Canadian television during the 2000 Sydney Olympics. I was a Kentucky kid working for Canadian television in Australia, and I came back. My accent was a mess.
1: I believe that.
0: It was a mess.
1: I believe it.
0: So, and actually, that was the year before 9/11. So there are all kinds of interesting things to think about how different the world was and how different those Olympics were, security-wise and everything else.
1: Dude,
0: and everything became a year later.
1: That's crazy. It is crazy to think, you know, 25 years later, just how different the world is.
0: Just how different
1: today.
0: The Olympics are. Yeah, for sure. Well, we are glad that you're along with us on this Friday, September the 11th. Lots more to reflect upon as we look back on 25 years since those attacks on the World Trade Center, on the Pentagon, and, of course, the plane in Shanksville as well. It's 9 minutes past the hour. The Sunrise Morning Show continues, and at long last, we've come to the end of our series on Humility Rules, St. Benedict's 12-Step Guide to Genuine Self-Esteem with Father Augustine Weta, who's been our guide up and down the ladder. Good morning, Father Augustine.
5: Good morning.
0: There's a lot we've had to cover in the course of all of this. You know, you put out this book actually a few years ago, almost like a decade ago. How have people responded to this approach and this kind of revisitation of this concept of humility through the eyes of Saint Benedict?
5: Well, I'm going to have to write a book on pride now, I think, because it's a bestseller and it's been selling really well ever since it was published. So it just keeps getting better and better. I tell people, I know everything there is to know about humility. I literally wrote the book on it.
0: There you go. Father, you know, he's got humility nailed. Just ask him.
5: I'm an expert.
0: Well, I want to just read the section from the Rule of St. Benedict that you lead off the conclusion with, because I think it's a great one for us to launch on today. It says, the purpose of this rule is to help you be holy, or at least help you get started. So do your best to fulfill this little rule for beginners, and you will, by the grace of God, reach the heights of knowledge and virtue. I mean, that's a pretty great closing statement from Benedict.
5: It is, because there are a lot of different forms of false humility, but and degrading one of God's gifts is not one of them, or is one of them. If, as Tizzy Dean said, it ain't bragging if you've done it, right? I wrote a pretty good book on humility, I think, and it's not, it does God no justice to say, oh, well, it's not very good, don't read it. But the main thing is that it's to help you get to the heights of knowledge and virtue, that there's a certain sort of ambition that comes with being a Christian that's healthy. When I decided to become a monk, I left, it was 3 years after college, and the same time I joined the monastery, my roommate from college decided to go off and become a famous actor. And he went off to L.A., and he did. He was on The Young and the Restless, and he made appearances on sitcoms, and he hung out with models and rock stars and things. And anytime my life in the monastery would seem lonely or dull, I would call Randall because he asked me not to use his name. I would call Randall on the phone, and I remember calling him once, and he said, guess who's Teen Magazine's Hunk of the Month? And I said, well, I'm in the monastery, so you. And frankly, his life became a real temptation to me, like whenever things would seem dull around here. But, you know, by the grace of God, I ended up taking vows, and I became a monk, and the abbot decided to send me overseas. And I got to visit Scott. He was living in New York now with his wife, who was a Sports Illustrated model, by the way. Beautiful person inside and out. But he decided to throw a little party for me on my last day in New York, and all these beautiful people were there. Everything was beautiful. The view out between you and me, I'm not a big fan of New York. It kind of smells, the people are rude, there are long lines for everything. It kind of smells like, I don't know, urine and cheese or something. The whole place is kind of gross, unless you're with a movie star, right? In which case, everything's free, there are no lines for anything, people just give you stuff, it's ideal. And so by the end of my visit with Randall, I was having a total vocation crisis unto myself. And he threw this little party for me, and all of his famous friends were there, and everything was beautiful. The people were beautiful. The hors d'oeuvres were beautiful. The little toothpicks in the hors d'oeuvres were beautiful. And I was sitting on the couch looking out the window at New York and having a vocation crisis when this jewelry designer from Soho named Charlotte sat down next to me, and she says, why'd you have to become a monk? You know, isn't it enough just to be a good person? And between you and me, and I guess all the rest of your listeners, she couldn't have picked a worse moment to ask me. But as sometimes happens, the Holy Spirit stood in on my behalf, pinch hit, as it were. I thought about what she was saying, and I slapped my hors d'oeuvre down on the coffee table, and I said, you know what? It's not enough just to be a good person. No. No. In fact, that's the minimum, right? What's the alternative to being a good person? It's to be a bad person. And no one's called to be that, right? Being a good person is the minimum. And I don't want to do the minimum. I want to be a saint, and I want to give and give and give till it hurts. And then I ran off to the bathroom and I cried. But the point was, humility is not to be confused with mediocrity. A certain spiritual ambition is healthy. And God is calling us all to be saints. And in the end, settling for anything else is settling for second rate.
0: Well, and all those things that we look around, and it may not be some, you may be really cynical about celebrity lifestyles, but really jealous of someone you went to high school with who has a perfect Instagram life. Like, you can always compare yourself to somebody, right?
5: And sure.
0: And forget what you've been placed to do because you're so busy wanting somebody else's life. Or thinking, you know, well, I didn't murder anybody today. What's the problem, right? There's always ways to make excuses for who we are. But, you know, we're always called to more. And humility kind of helps us to recognize who we actually are. And it's kind of hard to know what you're called to if you don't even know who you are. So, I mean, this is a great punch to land here at the end of the book, Father.
5: Well, thanks. I think it should scare you.
0: This call
5: to perfect holiness. I mean, Jesus does say, be perfect, even as thy Holy Father is perfect, right? But to everyone, and then there are these quotes like, everyone to whom much is given, of him much will be required. And these things scare me even. But it's also kind of thrilling because it means that we're so important and loved. And besides that, we have the whole church behind us, all the sacraments and saints and everything.
0: Well, thanks so much, Father Augustine Weta. You can find his book, Humility Rules, and go through it and get some perspective in the middle of all the noise that's coming from the outside and often from the inside about who you are and what you mean. 17 past, we're back right after this.
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0: terror attacks. Meanwhile, later today, this evening, in fact, Archbishop Timothy Broglio of the Archdiocese of the Military Services will celebrate another memorial mass, this one in Washington, D.C. And the president and a lot of former presidents will be marking the 25th anniversary today of 9/11.
1: And if you go to our Facebook page, sunrisemorningshow.com, click Facebook, or you can just go to Facebook and look us up at the Sunrise Morning Show. Would love to know where you were and maybe what role the events of 9/11 played in your own faith journey. I was just looking at a note from a friend of mine, Tony, who actually was at our banquet, and he's a pilot, and he knew people who were, you know, on those planes. And he actually was not back in the church when that happened, and, you know, mentioned to me, and on our online community, the Coming Home Network, that was a moment that helped him think, is the Christianity I'm a part of adequate to answer what I see happening here? I'm sure that many of you have had moments like that connected to 9/11 or some other tragedy. Let us know. 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It's 21 past.
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4: I'm Father Richard Kunst with a Papal Minute. The Church has had saintly popes, but has also survived sinful ones. Among the darkest periods in history of the papacy was the 9th and 10th centuries. If there is one personification of these dark times, it is a woman named Marozia, who is thought to have been the mistress of Pope Sergius III. Leaving aside the salacious rumors about Marozia, the noteworthy detail that most certainly sets her apart from anyone else is how many popes she was related to. Marozia was grandmother to Popes John XII and Benedict VII. Her great-grandsons were Benedict VIII and John XIX, and her great-great-grandson was Benedict IX. Were it not for her illicit involvement in the papacy, this would be one heck of an impressive family tree. 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

0: back with us now on the Sunrise Morning Show. He's executive director of the Ruah Woods Institute. You can learn about their kindergarten through 12th grade theology of the body curriculum at their website, ruahwoodsinstitute.org, which is also where you can pick up a ticket to their upcoming banquet. Good morning, Courtney.
1: Good morning.
0: So listeners in driving distance of Cincinnati, I hope, will perk up and consider coming to this banquet. 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
1: Thursday night, doors open, 5:45. Program starts 6:45. We have Bishop Earl Fernandez from Columbus, who is going to be our keynote speaker, talking about this idea of guardians of the gift. And specifically, what Ruah's mission is to help everyone understand that and know they're a gift from God. So we call it the Ruah way, which is knowing you're a gift from God. And when we can have, imagining having students, specifically with our outreach to schools and parishes and families, just kids knowing they're a gift from God and what that would mean if they could see that and for the future of the church and for their vocations and living out holy lives. So all of our resources, everything that we do points to helping people be able to help kids do that. And specifically, that night, we're going to hear Bishop Earl's thoughts on that. And his particular diocese has implemented our curriculum across every school, and that's nice. K-12, which is, so some of the fruits that are coming out of there, we'll hear a little bit about the work that Ruah is doing and how Bishop Earl has promulgated that in his own diocese or whatnot. So we'll hear about that. And then also how we can come together and build the kingdom of God, you know, the kingdom of God here on earth to work all these initiatives that, you know, the world so desperately needs help with. So especially human dignity, as we know that that's kind of a major theme that our current Holy Father is continually in the press right now. So, yeah, so it's a night. It's going to be at the Sharonville Convention Center this next Thursday night. Doors open at 5:45. Event starts at 6:45. And you can get tickets at ruahwoodsinstitute.org.
0: And, of course, Ruah Woods Institute is linked in the show notes at sunrisemorningshow.com in case you don't know how to spell Ruah, R-U-A-H. And, Courtney, I think that might be a nice thing to talk about for a moment. What does Ruah mean, and how does that play into this mission that you're talking about in understanding our identity and the gift that we are?
1: Sure. Yeah, so the word Ruah is a Hebrew word. So in Genesis 1:4, when the formless void, the Spirit of God, so Ruah means Holy Spirit. So the Spirit of God gives life to this formless void. So he calls it, JBT calls it the Ruah Elohim. He mentioned this in one of his documents. But that same breath, the Spirit of God, which the Holy Spirit is the love between the Father and the Son, and that Spirit is what's breathed into us as human beings. So if you think about it, the Spirit that we're given is the gift exchange between the love of the Father and the Son. So that Ruah is that understanding that we're made to be a gift, which is in God's community, in his self-giving of himself, which then leads to our understanding that we're made in that gift and we're meant to be a gift given to others. So this lens of self-gift, that's our being, that's what's breathed into us. So when we think of Ruah, and that's where our namesake comes in, that's why when I mentioned before, our mission is to bring that forth and to give resources and help parents to allow that to be in their home, help teachers in the classroom, catechists in their whatever way, family catechesis, whatever it is, just trying to give resources to be able to help you guys, everyone, be able to do that for their own children too as well. And it starts with us. We need to ourselves allow that breath to continue, that gift of the Spirit, the life of the Holy Spirit, to come into our lives to understand that gift and be a gift to others as well.
0: This theme of restoring identity and reclaiming the human...
1: To ourselves allow that breath to continue, that gift of the Spirit, the life of the Holy Spirit, to come into our lives to understand that gift and be a gift to others as well.
0: This theme...

0: and their identity, which is why reclaiming the human story is so important, right, Courtney? I mean, this in this world of artificial intelligence now built on top of all of the, you know, revolutions that we've seen in the past several hundred years since you know, the Industrial Revolution, what it means to be a human person is so distorted.
1: Yes. What the heavy emphasis in modern Western culture on science as the authority, the idea of science, if it can't be proven or empirically shown, it has no value, or it's either false or fake, kind of rid the idea of the power of story in general. But as you know, story is how we learn, story is how we know, and story is how we frame our identity. I know I've shared this with before, but I think it's Sartre, Jean-Paul Sartre, who is obviously was an atheist and existentialist, but he essentially said the ego is a whole narrative we play in our mind in order to deal with our fears. So he just, even in him, for someone that as an atheist understood the power of narrative, and we have a story. We have a human story. God himself created us, breathed life into us. And that story carries weight for the rest of, obviously, eternity. It's how our faith started. It's why Christ became man, took on a body to tell us more about this story. So reclaiming that in our own hearts and in our minds and in our prayer reflection is so important.
0: So important. Thank you so much, Courtney Brown. You can find the Ruah Woods Institute linked at sonrisemorningshow.com. 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It's time for news. New York Archbishop Ronald Hicks celebrated a memorial mass last night at St. Patrick's Cathedral in New York City as the nation marks 25 years since the 9/11 terror attacks that brought down the World Trade Center. In his homily, the Archbishop said healing takes time. Hope is eternal.
2: Important to say what hope is and what hope is not. Hope is not optimism. Optimism focuses on tomorrow. Optimism says that tomorrow is going to be a better day. The sun will rise again tomorrow. That's optimism. And you know what? Optimism is good. I like optimism. I like optimistic people more than I like pessimistic people. Optimism is good, but hope is a little bit different than optimism. Hope focuses on today. Hope says that God is with us today. God is with us in the good times and the bad. God is with us in the ups and the downs. God is with us in our moments of celebration and in our moments of grieving. Hope is knowing that God is walking with us. We are never alone. We are never abandoned. God is with us, and through it all, God leads us to eternal life.
0: Meanwhile, Archbishop Timothy Broglio of the Archdiocese of the Military Services will be celebrating a mass this evening in Washington, D.C. at the National Shrine. Bishop Mark Bartchak of Altoona Johnstown will join other religious leaders at a memorial service at the Flight 93 National Memorial in Shanksville, Pennsylvania this morning. That ceremony begins at 8:30 a.m. Eastern Time. The president of the U.S. Bishops Conference, Archbishop Paul Coakley, released a statement this week ahead of today's anniversary, saying, quote, "As we prayerfully remember the tragedy of September 11th, 2001, I invite all Catholics to join me in prayer."

0: for the victims taken from us in acts of unjustifiable violence 25 years ago at the World Trade Center, the Pentagon, and in rural Pennsylvania. In a special way, he said, we lovingly embrace in prayer the victims' families and friends who still mourn the irretrievable loss of their loved ones on that day. We also remember the first responders and emergency workers, so many who gave their lives in selfless acts of courage. He said, amid that terrible day and the dark hours of fear and uncertainty that followed, we must also remember that our faith lifted us up and sustained us. As a nation, we found ourselves turning to God in prayer and looking to our faith with a new intensity and sense of unity. He said, as we pray for our nation's continued healing, for the souls of all those lost on that day and the comfort of their families, let us implore the Holy Spirit to conform us increasingly into the image of Jesus, the Prince of Peace, and together build a civilization of love and universal fraternity. End quote. President Trump will be at the Pentagon today for a 9/11 observance ceremony marking 25 years since the attacks. Mark Mayfield has the story.
1: He'll be joined by Secretary of War Pete Hegseth in honor of the 184 people killed when hijacked American Airlines Flight 77 crashed into the building. Vice President J.D. Vance, former Presidents Biden, Obama, George W. Bush, and Bill Clinton will attend the 9/11 commemoration at Ground Zero in New York City. The event honors the over 2,600 people who died when hijacked American Airlines Flight 11 and United Airlines Flight 175 crashed into the Twin Towers of the World Trade Center. Transportation Secretary Sean Duffy will be at the 9/11 Memorial in Shanksville, Pennsylvania. That honors the 44 people who died while fighting the hijackers of United Flight 93, forcing them to crash it into a field, stopping an attack on Washington, D.C. I'm Mark Mayfield.
0: That's the news. 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
2: Show. In what way hasn't he? 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
7: 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I'm Matt Swaim, joined now by Andrew Pettiprin, and you know him from the Space Salvi Institute. He also wrote a book called The Faith Unboxed, and we get to talk a little bit about some of our memories of 9/11 and what Pope Leo has had to say about human dignity in light of some of that. Andrew, good morning.
8: Good morning, Matt.
7: So were you in formation for ministry on September 11th, 2001, was that where you were yet in your trajectory?
3: No, I wasn't, Matt. I actually had just graduated from college from my undergraduate institution, the University of Pittsburgh, and I was at home with my family in Florida, and I was preparing to move to England for my first stint of graduate study before I was even an Anglican, actually, or before
7: Yeah, so you still would have been an evangelical at the time.
3: Yeah, but actually I was kind of like I was kind of wondering what I was at that time, Matt. I had been an evangelical, and I was not really very happy with that life, with that world. And so I was, being a young man, sort of, having graduated from college, figuring out what comes next, I was at kind of the most, almost kind of the most vulnerable moment of my whole life when 9/11 happened. I was 21 years old, and, I felt like my whole life was ahead of me, and then this catastrophic thing happened in the life of our country and the life of the world, and it has completely shaped my life ever since, as I'm sure it has yours.
7: Yeah, well, I was a senior at Asbury College and finishing up a degree in media communications, and had taken a whole bunch of media theory classes and in the midst of everything else, and the way that day changed how we consume media, how media is reported, was massive for me. And I, too, was at a kind of an interesting and vulnerable theological place in my life. I was playing in all those Christian punk rock bands because I was dissatisfied both with what the world was offering me as the solutions to make me happy and with the kinds of things that were being offered in evangelicalism. And, maybe this was the case for you. I've talked to a number of people over at the Coming Home Network, who this was a major pivotal moment for their conversion, because for a lot of people, we knew that we needed to pray. But beyond that, the Christianities we were involved in didn't seem to have either an adequate answer to what this is and how we deal with it, or perhaps they rushed immediately to kind of like, their deep American roots, right? There was this... so many Christian denominations are rooted in America. They were founded in America. There was no kind of way to look outside of that to see a bigger picture of any of this and how it fits in the question of suffering. You couldn't see past your own sort of lenses in this. And this was a big frustrating moment for me and very formative in my journey to the Catholic faith.
3: Yeah, it was for me too, Matt. I mean, I think, so many people were driven to their knees in prayer that day. But a lot of people sort of as the, as time progressed thereafter, we tried to kind of, as it were, get back to normal. And a lot of people sort of got up from their knees and then didn't know what to do. I was like you. I mean, as I said, I was in this transition phase and I was moving to England. It was all very bizarre, to be honest with you, because I couldn't even get to the airport because the airports were closed. I mean, it was literally like days before I was supposed to go move to a foreign country. It was wild for me. But the first thing I did, truly, and I've written about this in a couple of different places, but the first thing I did when I got to England was I went to my college chapel, which was an old Anglican building in Oxford, and I began to explore the life of prayer there. And that, thanks be to God, came to full fruition when I came into full communion with the Catholic Church years later. But, I was able to kind of find a way to express what I was feeling and what we were all going through in the life of the world through Christian community.
7: Well, I'm just going to say it loud and proud, Andrew Pettiprin. I am indeed proud to be an American. I am glad.
3: Sure.
7: I've been a few different places in the world, and there's nowhere else that I would ever want to leave to set up permanent residence. This is the, as far as I'm concerned, this is the greatest country in the world. We've only been around like 250 years.
3: Right.
7: And so there's only so much that we can know. And I think that one of the things that I found in the Catholic Church is that the Catholic Church is a very old lady and she has seen a lot of things. Mm-hmm. And to dip into that well and to be part of a patrimony that has experienced plagues and famines and revolutions and sieges and mass martyrdoms was just so helpful to me in understanding how do we look at bad things when they happen in our world. There was no well like that to draw from in my evangelical tradition.
3: Yeah. Yeah, everything seems so present and so, you know, so now in different expressions of Christianity. You know, and especially when you're a young person, you don't have a sense of kind of what has come before. And, you know, whatever is going on right then does seem to have a kind of all importance to it. But it's that's not going to get you through life. I mean, you have to have something that is rooted in something deeper. And, you know, one of the crises of our day today is just like a kind of, I like to call it a lack of metaphysics. I mean, basically a lack of understanding of the deep spiritual grounding of everything. And, you know, for better or for worse, and it took me a while to figure out exactly what it all meant, but on September 11th, 2001, I really came alive to the idea that, you know, even an act of terrorism, maybe especially an act of terrorism, was something rooted in some kind of like, you know, frankly, sort of ancient, timeless kind of spiritual war that every age finds itself kind of figuring out how to fight in some way. And I don't mean that in the kind of physical fight, but I mean just in the sense that the world is sort of always tumultuous and we are always trying to figure out how Christ is king amid all of it.
7: Yeah, absolutely. Well, and again, there are different ways to talk about this and different perspectives. And, you know, you and I were kind of the same age around 9/11. There were people who experienced 9/11, though, who had also experienced the assassinations of JFK and Martin Luther King Jr., right? Or, you know, there were people around on 9/11 who had also experienced Pearl Harbor, right?
3: Yeah.
7: That's how long ago it was. And yet there are people who have come after who never experienced 9/11 but have experienced COVID, right? Or did watch Charlie Kirk die on the internet, right?
3: Yeah.
7: So
3: right.
7: There's always going to be something that we've got to figure out. How does my faith speak to this? And, you know, 9/11 got the attention of everybody because it was the seminal moment. I think before that, maybe it would have been something like the Challenger disaster, which I watched on, you know, screen as a first grader, happen in real time. But but these tragedies really do make us think about, like, who are we? Like, where are we going? Where is God? I mean, this is, you know, C.S. Lewis refers to pain as God's megaphone, and I think that 9/11 really highlights that.
3: Yeah, I think that's absolutely right. And, you know, to segue to Pope Leo's teaching this week about human dignity, I mean, this is one of these principles where if you keep this in your sights, and this is just such an important basis of how we think about everything as Catholics, you know, if you think to yourself that, you know, a human being is created in the image and likeness of God, then, it then is such a reminder of how to navigate our differences with each other, our troubles, our concerns or whatever. And on a day like 9/11, the reason it's so revolting and just so formative is that it was such an assault on human dignity, you know, that, you know, to kill people you don't even know. I mean, obviously to kill someone you know is also a
7: civilians you don't even know, right? Yeah.
3: Yeah. I mean, it is the ultimate disregard of human dignity, right, to do something like that. And as Catholics, as Christians, we stand up against that and say, you know, we're not really sure how all these other systems of belief work necessarily, but we do know that, you know, for a couple thousand years now, there have been great people that we look to, the saints, and a great tradition that we get to inhabit that says we don't do that sort of thing. We are, you know, our differences with each other are not solved by senseless violence. And I know it may sound naive, you know, but it is ultimately a message of hope and joy, you know, or joy and hope, which is ultimately the translation of Gaudium et Spes, this document from Vatican II that Pope Leo is telling us about.
7: Yeah. And again, it's joy and hope that will sustain you. Hate will only drive you into hell.
3: That's right. So,
7: well, Andrew Pettifer, we got the Space Alvey Institute linked at sunrisemorningshow.com. Thanks for sharing this morning and have a wonderful day.
3: Thanks, Matt. You too.
7: All right. It is 14 till. We're back after this.
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0: Back with us now on the Sunrise Morning Show is Father Hezekias Carnazzo from the Institute of Catholic Culture. Good morning, Father.
12: Good morning, Andy. Such a blessing to be with you and your listeners today.
0: It is a blessing to have you back, and quite a set of readings that we have, considering that we're talking about them on 9/11. But of course, 9/11 is not a liturgical feast on the calendar, but looking ahead, on Monday, we have a feast on the liturgical calendar that is quite poignant in light of these readings, don't you think, Father, the Feast of the Holy Cross?
12: Oh, absolutely. This whole theme of mercy and forgiveness, ultimately the theme of love, is what the Church is asking us to look at through the lens of the cross.
0: So take us to the book of Sirach here. The reading coming from Sirach chapter 27 and bridging us into chapter 28. Wrath and anger are hateful things, yet the sinner hugs them tight. Remind us about the book of Sirach and how this reading fits into that book.
12: Yeah, the Sirach was, for the Jews of the time, this is post-Babylonian exile, in which the Old Testament church is struggling to remain united, remain faithful in a time of oppression, to foreign oppression in Jerusalem and in the Holy Land, in which the Persians and the Greeks and the Romans are over them. But ultimately, this text is written as a kind of a moral guide during that time of pagan influence. It's the grandson of this, of the author, that ends up translating this into Greek for the Jews living in Alexandria in Egypt, away from the temple, again, tempted by the pagan surroundings, and it's a moral catechetical text encouraging the people remain faithful to the Lord and how it is that they live differently than those around them.
0: So talk about the theme of mercy in this particular reading.
12: Well, it's a theme which we need to go back to really the beginning. Mercy, as Pope Francis said, is love in action. We often think of, oh, we have to love our neighbor. Well, how do you love your neighbor? How do you love the other person in your life? So oftentimes we're tempted to be judge, jury, and executioner of the other in my life when we see their faults. But the Christian is called to something more. The Jew, the Old Testament church, is called to something more, and that is to live in the image and likeness of God, who is love. And in our current fallen state, love takes on the form of forgiveness for the other who is objectively at fault, objectively weak, objectively sick, and we are called to see something in them, and that is what God has actually made them to be, to become, rather than, as they say, judge, jury, and executioner, a healer in the image and likeness of our heavenly physician, a healer in their life to help the other grow into everything God wants them to be.
0: And so we head to the gospel, Matthew chapter 18. This coming right on the heels of what we read last week when Jesus is talking about when a brother sins against you and going and telling him his fault. And if he doesn't repent, then bringing someone along with you and then bringing it to the church. And now Jesus answering a question from Peter, Lord, if my brother sins against me, how often must I forgive? As many as seven times? And Jesus goes on to tell the parable known as the parable of the unjust servant. But I know you've got a different title for that same parable.
12: We always look at this guy like, what a worthless, what a terrible guy who is forgiven of his debt and then goes and throttles the guy and throws him into jail, the person who's in debt to him. But I like to look at this in a quite different way, and that is as a merciful king, the king who actually forgives this guy's debt when the person cries out and asks for forgiveness, and when basically all of this guy's life is indebted. He has nothing. He's indebted. He's enslaved to the king, and yet the king forgives him and gives him his life back. And this is so important. The number seven. There's a correlation between the Hebrew alphabet and numbers. The word seven in Hebrew shares a common root with the word for covenant or oath. And, of course, in a covenant, two are joined together. In a marriage covenant, the man and woman become one flesh. And so this is all about communion. Love is all about communion. Mercy is all about communion. And this brings us then back not only to the post-Babylonian exile time period with Sirach, but ultimately to the book of Genesis and God's desire to be in communion with us and our hopeful desire to be in communion with him and therefore live in his image after likeness and have communion with one another. Jesus has come to restore us to paradise. And that is a matter of restoration of relationships because we're made in the image and likeness of the one who is relationship from all eternity, the Father, Son, and Holy Spirit.
0: And I mean, what a reading to get here as we look ahead to the Feast of the Holy Cross on this anniversary of the 9/11 attacks.
12: Oh, yeah. This is all given to us in the Feast of the Holy Cross in light of what is coming now. We've been talking about Pentecost a lot over the weeks, Annie, over the last months. But now what comes into view is the nativity of our Savior, which the church sees through the lens of the cross, this total self-giving love, this total humbling of oneself. In both of these mysteries of the cross and the nativity come together liturgically in the church. And then we're challenged now, like you said, how do you forgive someone who does such a horrific thing like we see today, 9/11? What do you do? Some illnesses, some sicknesses, some demons, some evil can only be driven out through prayer and fasting. And I think with a cross before us, we can ask ourselves that question. Are we willing to pray and to fast for our enemies? Are we willing to pray and fast for those that have done evil to us so that they might be restored to everything God wants them to be? They stop doing what they're doing and communion can be restored between us.
0: We've been talking to Father Hezekiah Scarnazzo, and Father, I know you've just released the new curriculum year ahead at the ICC. How can listeners find it?
12: I'm holding it in my hands right now. The whole plan for the entire year is laid out. Come to our website. You're going to see it there. All the plans we have, all the upcoming events. Bishop Connolly's coming back. We're focusing upon the land and of teachings of Fulton Sheen this coming year. It's going to be such an awesome time. Everything's free of charge. InstituteofCatholicCulture.org.
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13: This Monsignor Tom Richter of the Diocese of Bismarck, serving Queen of Peace Parish in Dickinson, North Dakota. On the third Sunday of Lent, we read the Gospel of Jesus cleansing the temple. As we all know, the temple Jesus desires to cleanse is not a building, but our hearts. And he cleanses them not by repressing what's inside of them, not by abolishing what's inside of the heart, but by ordering it. I once read that the Hoover Dam was the most destructive river in the United States. It destroyed more crops, more property, more livestock than any other. It did more bad than any river in our country. And then the Hoover Dam was constructed. And this same river, with the same energy, with the same force, was now ordered, channeled, redirected. And that same body of water now irrigates more crops than any river in our country. What once did the most bad now does the most good, because it is ordered. Jesus does the same thing with the human heart. As the second preface of Lent says, that Lent is a sacred time which God uses to free us from disordered affections. And he can do that if we give him access. And we give Jesus access to the disordered affections in our hearts by prayer, penance, and almsgiving. And so, dear people, I wish to give you a word of encouragement on this third week of Lent to continue your generosity to the Lord, so that he may order our hearts and purify them, so that we may arrive at Easter rejoicing in the encounter with the risen Christ. God bless you.
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0: It is Friday, September 11th, and it is 25 years removed from the attacks on our nation in New York City, in Shanksville, Pennsylvania, and the Pentagon. Let's pray together in the name of the Father, and the Son, and the Holy Spirit. Protect and guide your people, Lord. Sin speaks to us in many disguises. Sharpen our ears to discern your voice. Your wisdom is a difficult virtue. Make our hearts wise. Your love is beyond price. Form us in true virtue. O God, you desire life for your people. Protect us from all that would lead us away from you. Guide us safely to the home you have prepared for us. We ask this through Christ our Lord. Glory be to the Father, and to the Son, and to the Holy Spirit, as it was in the beginning, is now, and ever shall be, world without end. Amen. It's a better way to start a Friday morning, the Sunrise Morning Show, where a production of Sacred Heart Radio and coming to you through the EWTN Global Catholic Radio Network. I'm Matt Swaim. Anna Mitchell has news. Paul Lockman at the controls. And up this hour, we'll check in with Greg Willits, get some thoughts from him on 9/11. And, of course, he's been doing a series with us on St. Louis de Montfort. Bobby Schindler will join us from the Terry Schiavo Life and Hope Network. We'll also, at the end of the hour, get some reflections on the Sunday Mass readings with Father Jonathan Duncan from the Diocese of Charleston. Lots to get to here on a Friday morning. Glad that you're able to spend a part of it with us. Right now it is 2 minutes past. 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Here's Anna Mitchell.
1: Good morning. New York Archbishop Ronald Hicks celebrated a memorial mass at St. Patrick's Cathedral in New York City last night as the nation marks 25 years since the 9/11 terror attacks that brought down the World Trade Center. In his homily, the Archbishop said healing takes time. Hope is eternal.
2: I think it's important to say what hope is and what hope is not. Hope is not optimism. Optimism focuses on tomorrow. Optimism says that tomorrow's going to be a better day. The sun will rise again tomorrow. That's optimism. And you know what? Optimism is good. I like optimism. I like optimistic people more than I like pessimistic people. Optimism is good. But hope is a little bit different than optimism. Hope focuses on today. Hope says that God is with us today. God is with us in the good times and the bad. God is with us in the ups and the downs. God is with us in our moments of celebration and in our moments of grieving. Hope is knowing that God is walking with us. We are never alone. We are never abandoned. God is with us, and through it all, God leads us to eternal life.
1: Archbishop Timothy Broglio of the Archdiocese of the Military Services will celebrate a memorial mass in Washington, D.C. this evening at the Cathedral Basilica of the Shrine of the Immaculate Conception. He said in a statement, quote, "We gather in prayer to remember the fallen, both the innocent victims and first responders, to renew our commitment to justice and to pray for that peace that the world cannot give. Remembering these tragic events must serve as a call to work for justice and renew a spirit of dialogue among nations," end quote. Meanwhile, Bishop Mark Bartchak of Altoona Johnstown will be joining other religious leaders at the memorial service at the Flight 93 National Memorial in Shanksville, Pennsylvania this morning, beginning at 8:30 a.m. local time. President Trump will be at the Pentagon today for a 9/11 observance ceremony. Mark Mayfield reports.
3: He'll be joined by Secretary of War Pete Hegseth in honor of the 184 people killed when hijacked American Airlines Flight 77 crashed into the building. Vice President J.D. Vance, former Presidents Biden, Obama, George W. Bush, and Bill Clinton will attend the 9/11 commemoration at Ground Zero in New York City. The event honors the over 2,600 people who died when hijacked American Airlines Flight 11 and United Airlines Flight 175 crashed into the twin towers of the World Trade Center. Transportation Secretary Sean Duffy will be at the 9/11 Memorial in Shanksville, Pennsylvania. That honors the 44 people who died while fighting the hijackers of United Flight 93, forcing them to crash it into a field, stopping an attack on Washington, D.C. I'm Mark Mayfield.
1: Worshippers are getting ready for the Jewish High Holy Days set to begin this weekend. And in New York, the NYPD is planning heightened Rosh Hashanah security today, the same day it's conducting a massive 9/11 security operation. Pope Leo XIV met yesterday with the bishops, taking part in a formation course entitled Bishops, Servants of Communion in the Church and in Today's World. From Vatican Radio, Devin Watkins reports.
4: Promising his prayers for their ministry, he said every person must find a place in the bishop's heart because everyone already has a place in the heart of Christ. He urged them to remain with Jesus as their most important priority. Pope Leo invited the new bishops to have the heart of Jesus, the Good Shepherd, turned completely to the Father and given entirely to their brothers and sisters.
5: Il vescovo è un uomo che impara ogni giorno di più ad amare il suo popolo.
4: A bishop is a man who learns each day to love his people more deeply, he said, to know their joys and sorrows, to share their dreams, and to rejoice as he sees communities grow. As they ordain priests and deacons, meet enthusiastic young people, and walk with people amid difficulties, bishops are called to love all the people the Lord has entrusted to them by learning their names and their stories. Especially in young churches, he said, the bishop's presence speaks volumes, leaving deep impressions through simple gestures such as spending time with a priest or listening to a family. Pope Leo XIV urged the new bishops to carry out pastoral solicitude in their service of love.
5: La sollecitudine pastorale.
4: As the world undergoes a period of rapid change and exploding possibilities with artificial intelligence, he said, bishops must continue to proclaim the gospel of salvation to everyone, since technology cannot free humanity from sin and its consequences. He invited the bishops to organize opportunities for reflection and dialogue on his encyclical Magnifica Humanitas so that all may continue to build a civilization of love along the vision he has laid out. In conclusion, Pope Leo XIV invited the new bishops to keep their hearts open to everyone, even those who profess no faith. I'm Devin Watkins.
1: And the Girl Scouts have announced their first cookies for dogs will go on sale in January. They are blueberry muffin-flavored cookies and developed with Bark, a New York-based seller of dog treats and toys. The cookies, dubbed Patch Pals, will only be sold online. Now, Matt, I bring this up not to promote Girl Scout cookies, but to ask, is this where our world has gone? We don't have enough kids to sell cookies to now. We have to sell them to our dogs.
0: I mean, any port in a storm, I suppose. You know, my dog.
1: There's more investment in dog parks than in playgrounds.
0: Perhaps so. Well, the playgrounds that they make these days are weird. Like, I don't know how you play on them. I don't know if this is the case where you are. They're just strange. Mm-hmm. But I will say that my own French bulldog recently discovered it loves celery.
1: Oh, yeah. I saw a video of this. That's neat.
0: I don't know if it'd go for a cookie now. It's been. My dog has gone. The route of healthiness.
1: Wow.
0: I think it just likes the crunch.
1: Good for her.
0: I don't know if she cares about the flavor. It is what it is.
1: It is what it is. It is what it is. Well, it's a lot cheaper to buy celery than Girl Scout cookies.
0: There's a markup on those, I bet you.
1: I bet you.
0: And I tell you what.
1: Well, today is Friday, September the 11th. We will be marking the 25th. Well, we are marking the 25th anniversary of the 9/11 attacks, talking about it more with Greg Willits and the rest of our guests this hour. Right now, it's 9 past. Sean McAfee joining us again on the Sunrise Morning Show. He is author of Compendium of Eucharistic Miracles from Tan Books. Good morning, Sean.
6: Hey, good morning. Thank you.
1: It's good to have you back. And we are going to talk about a story that at first blush may not seem like a Eucharistic miracle because it's not like a bleeding host or something like that. But I am so grateful that you included this story in the book because, at least for me, expands my wonder at the generosity of our Eucharistic Lord. And it concerns one of my favorites, St. Mary of Egypt. Now, before we get to the Eucharistic miracle, which is not really the only miracle that happens in her life, can you give us a sense of Mary's backstory?
6: Yeah, and I appreciate you saying that because she was one of the instrumental saints on my conversion as well. You know, I kind of see her as like an early Augustine, you know, somebody who lived a life of, less than piety, we'll say,
1: yes.
6: and had a wonderful conversion. She's famous, I'd say, you know, because whenever she was living in Egypt, she had the opportunity to go on a pilgrimage to the Holy Land by chance. And whenever she tried to enter the church where this icon of the Theotokos, the Madonna, was, she was not allowed in by some supernatural force. It kept knocking her back and knocking her to the ground. Finally, she repented of her sin and made an instantaneous conversion in front of the icon. And her life for the next 47 years is really astounding. She kind of made herself into a hermit in the deserts of Egypt, and many people went to find her and seek her counsel over the years. And then, you know, towards the end of her life, we find this amazing miracle story.
1: Yeah, can you talk about how we know her story? Tell us a little bit about the monk who wrote about her and the story of how they met.
6: Right. So Abba Zosimus, we have a lot of his extant writings and writings about him from the Desert Fathers. So there was a group, of course, you know, she wasn't a novelty, so to speak, amongst yeah. Christians. You know, Christians have been, especially in those times, have been looking for the most earnest ways of living a life of perfection, you know, in the way of Christ, you know, no pillow to lay their head on, so to speak. So being a hermit and having that what we call an eremitical lifestyle was not anything new, but she was definitely one of the first women who went out to do it solo. So Abba Zosimus was one of these desert hermits who were lucky enough to have a lot of his extant counsels, along with Theodoros of Gaza and several others, Anthony of Egypt, and they all kind of lived and talked about one another and wrote down the stories that had either come to them, you know, by word of mouth or by their own witnessing.
1: Now, tell us the miracle.
6: Okay, so this one's fun. She's living in the desert, like I said, for 41 years, and right in the middle of the 5th century, about 450, 451, Abba Zosimus is going through the desert, and he sees the visage of a woman with white hair, sun-bleached, and she's wearing nothing. Only her long hair is covering her private parts. He calls out to her, and she runs away, but eventually he's able to convince her that he's peaceful. And she comes to him, and he learns her story. This is where he learns her story, and this is probably where we get her hagiography. But the miracle is that she asked him, he said, well, what can I do to serve you? And she said, well, you can bring me the Eucharist every year. And so he gave her communion, and it's said to that this happened, like, during Holy Week. I'm really unsure about it directly from the writings of these Desert Fathers, but it's said that it happened on Holy Thursday, which is, of course, the institution of the Eucharist. So he gives her communion, and then the next year he comes back, and he's on one side of the Jordan River, she's on the other, and he's thinking, well, how can I get this host to her? Well, she walks over the water after making the sign of the cross over it as if it was solid ground. St. Peter's not the only one to do it. And she receives communion. She said, please bring this to me every year on this day in the place that we met. Abba Zosimus comes to her the very next year, and he finds that she died the night that he gave her communion, which doesn't seem miraculous, but there was a letter that was near her body that explains the entire event. And another interesting detail, I think there might be some symbolism here, it says that a lion helped him bury her body there.
1: It's such an incredible story. What do you think this tells us about the Eucharist, Sean? Why would you include this in the compendium of Eucharistic miracles?
6: You alluded to it, that this is God's mercy on display. First of all, God communicates to us through these miracles in one of three ways. He wants us to increase his faith. And another one of the ways is that he wants us to identify a person, a place, or thing for their sanctity. I think that this was one way of confirming the extreme sanctity and piousness of St. Mary of Egypt, but also Abba Zosimus. She had lived in the desert for 47 years. This is the end of her life. This was like the great reward. It's said that she did not receive communion during this time away. So this was a great reward for her sanctity, this amazing event where she walks on water, but also receiving our Lord, body, blood, soul, and divinity as her final meal.
1: Ultimately, her viaticum, which is just so beautiful that she would be able to receive our Eucharistic Lord just before dying, which is, I don't know that we're walking across the Jordan River, but Sean, I sure do hope one day that I receive Holy Communion just before I die. I mean, that is miraculous in all of our lives, right? Every time we get to receive Holy Communion, we need to, I think a story like St. Mary of Egypt can really help us hold on to that. When we see somebody who loves the Eucharist that much, and then you see the Eucharist literally love her back.
6: I agree. Yeah, I hope that we can all have the final endurance. And that's one of the things that we should pray for. That's what the church teaches, is that we can pray that at that moment we'll have the clarity to have final endurance and receive the sacraments.
1: Amen. We've been talking to Sean McAfee, and you can find the Compendium of Eucharistic Miracles through TAN Books and linked in our show notes at sunrisemorningshow.com. Sean, really appreciate it. Thank you.
6: Thank you so much. Have a great day.
1: You do the same. Thanks. All right, it's 17 past now on the Sunrise Morning Show. We're back with headlines right after this.
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10: This week, we continue our devotion to Our Lady of Sorrows by praying daily for someone who's suffering, celebrating the Feast of the Most Holy Name of Mary and St. John Chrysostom, and of course, you'll hear the most trusted Catholic voices on radio, featuring Dr. Ray Guarendi, Teresa Tamio, Father Mitch Pacwa, and more. 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
0: 19 past, here's Anna with headlines.
1: New York Archbishop Ronald Hicks celebrated a memorial mass at St. Patrick's Cathedral in New York City last night as the nation today marks 25 years since the 9/11 terror attacks that brought down the World Trade Center. Meanwhile, in Washington, D.C., where the Pentagon was hit 25 years ago today, Archbishop Timothy Broglio of the Archdiocese of the Military Services will celebrate a mass this evening at the Cathedral Basilica of the Shrine of the Immaculate Conception. And Bishop Mark Bartchak of Altoona Johnstown will join other religious leaders this morning in a memorial service at the Flight 93 National Memorial in Shanksville.
0: Anna Mitchell, this time last year was the 50th anniversary of the canonization of St. Elizabeth Ann Seton, and at the Seton Shrine in Emmitsburg, they had a cool event celebrating it. I got to emcee it. It was awesome. Mm-hmm. But I think one of the coolest parts of it was they had this exhibit called the Saints on Their Way exhibit, where they invited all these people who are representatives of the guilds of these various American men and women who are being considered for sainthood.
1: They're doing it again, right?
0: Yeah, it was such a cool thing they decided to do it again. So if you are in the Emmitsburg area or driving distance this weekend, on Sunday they're going to have a full day of it. You can find more at seatonshrine.org. Anna, you want the list of some of the people who are going to be there? There's a few dozen.
1: No, because I'm just going to get jealous.
0: Solanus Casey.
1: Stop.
0: Michael McGivney. Francis Xavier Silos. Stanley Rother. Mother Mary Lang. Father Patrick Payton. Thea Bowman. Nicholas Black Elk. Father Vincent Capodanno.
1: I'm so
0: Julia
1: jealous.
0: Greeley.
1: Stop.
0: All going to be there.
1: Twist
0: Come
1: the
0: see
1: tag.
0: Us.
11: I'm Father Richard Kunst with a Papal Minute. After the dilapidated old St. Peter's Basilica built by Constantine was torn down, Pope Julius II laid the cornerstone for a new structure that we see today. Pope Julius had different plans for St. Peter's. The centerpiece was not to be the main altar set over the tomb of St. Peter, but rather his own tomb. He commissioned Michelangelo to carve 40 life-size Old Testament figures to adorn his grandiose tomb. Michelangelo had only finished Moses when the Pope changed his mind, telling the artist to paint the Sistine Chapel instead. Today, instead of the most ornate of tombs, Julius II has the most humble of tombs. He's buried in the floor of St. Peter's along with his uncle Sixtus IV, with simple brass letters marking the spot. What's more, you will likely never see the tomb, because it is covered by stacks of chairs stored for papal masses. This has been your Papal Minute. 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
1: 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He's author of God Doesn't Hate Me After All. 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
15: Hey, good morning.
1: So in just about a half an hour from now, you are going to be praying the rosary live and folks can join, which I know this is something that you do a lot, but particularly poignant day today to pray the rosary, I think. Can you give us the details of how people can participate?
15: Yeah, over at schoolofmary.com on Friday mornings at 8 Eastern Standard Time, we prayed the 20 decades of the rosary according to St. Louis Marie de Montfort. Now, of course, there were only 15 decades when he wrote out his meditations for it, but we've added the additional 5 to the best of our ability in his style. And we do that on Friday mornings, just joining together as a small community to pray the rosary. But today it does seem particularly poignant. And I was thinking about the opening prayer that de Montfort provides for his meditations. He says at the beginning of it, "I unite with all the saints in heaven, with all the just on earth, and with all the faithful here present." And it seems particularly fitting today that we are uniting with the souls that died for their souls, for the grieving souls of those who lost loved ones 25 years ago today. And it's something that, you know, I hate to kind of compare the pathway of what I've done in terms of ministry with 9/11, but there's a direct correlation to seeing God pulling us closer to him, even in the midst of tragedy, that he uses even the worst evil in the world as an opportunity for us to turn back to him. And back in when 9/11 happened 25 years ago, that was certainly the case for me. And the next year, Rosary Army came about and so many other things that followed. And it was a direct response in many ways to what happened on 9/11 and the desire to have God more fully in my life and to bring God into the lives of other people.
1: Tell us more about that. How'd that happen?
15: Yeah, well, I was working in the IT industry at the time. I was a software development manager. And the person who was in charge of quality assurance for the software that we were developing made the recommendation. She knew that I was, you know, I went to church and that I had a relationship with God and I was constantly seeking a deeper relationship. And she said, why don't you lead a you know, people in prayer outside by the flagpole? And this was a couple of days after 9/11. And again, secular industry, right? So you don't necessarily send out a mass invite to all the people there to say, hey, we're going to be praying. You have to be very respectful and you don't want to get fired for doing something like that. So we asked HR for permission and they said, as long as it's an open invitation to everybody. And I had no idea what was going to happen. And I prayed about it and I was nervous about it. You know, going out on a limb sometimes can be a very difficult thing for people that aren't used to leading other people to God. It can be a scary thing. Prayed about it, sent out the email, and stood outside the flagpole at lunchtime at noon. And it was just me and that person who was in charge of quality assurance for our software. And then all of a sudden, people started coming out the doors, and people started coming from the other buildings at the company I worked at. And within a few minutes, we had well over 100 people standing outside that flagpole. And to be able to invoke the name of Jesus Christ at work and to say, Lord Jesus Christ, we're coming to you as a mournful country today, as mournful co-workers, and pray together. I'll be honest, I don't really remember everything that I said that day because I was very much operating off of the Holy Spirit's guidance. But again, it's this, you know, God can take these negative situations and call us to do something great for the kingdom. And I have to believe that the people that were there showed up because they were seeking God. They were seeking answers. They were seeking comfort that only God can provide. And here we are 25 years later, and that truth is still there, that we still need God to provide that comfort for us, particularly for a nation that is still mourning in many ways all these years later.
1: Well, I mean, you think about it, that's the story of Jesus Christ in a way, right? Like this bringing good out of immense suffering. I mean, as tragic as watching the World Trade Center collapse there's nothing more tragic that has happened on the face of this planet than the murder of God on the cross. And yet, look at how beautiful that was, how much good came from that. Of course, God can bring good out of something like this and lead people than the murder of God on the cross. And yet, look at how beautiful that was, how much good came from that. Of course,

0: It's in some strange way an opportunity for us to go bold for God. If we know that suffering is there, let's give our suffering meaning. Let it be redemptive suffering. Let it be suffering that can bring people to God. And if we are already struggling, let's allow that struggle to be something that can, rather than repel people away from God, can draw people to them. They can see the joy in us, even in the midst of our suffering, and want the joy that comes from God. You're absolutely right. Jesus on the cross is the ultimate tragedy in this world. And he also told us all to pick up our crosses and follow him. And for many of us, for the last 25 years, there's been a unique cross that we're remembering today. And today is a good day to pick up that cross and let that cross have meaning, have that redemptive suffering truly be redemptive.
1: Yeah. And I reflect on the fact that at the end of your book, we talked about how God is outside of time and how you pray for childhood Greg, who went through so much trauma. I've been reflecting on that a lot. Our prayers today could, you know, do some good work to help sustain those people who died 25 years ago today. If you're just joining us, we are talking to Greg Willett from RosaryArmy.com and SchoolOfMary.com. And Greg, just this idea of God being outside of time and praying for people, some people might think, like, that doesn't make any sense. Why would I pray for those people today? But God can apply those prayers to them 25 years ago.
0: He is the Alpha and the Omega, the beginning and the end. He operates outside of time and space. And so our prayers now for ourselves and others in the past, God hears them no matter when we're praying them, and he can apply them whenever they're needed.
1: So, Greg, if listeners a half an hour from now want to join you in praying the 20-Decade Rosary, remind us how they can join you.
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1: Awesome. We've been talking to Greg Willett, and you can find that linked at sunrisemorningshow.com. Greg, thank you.
0: God bless you. Have a great weekend.
1: You too. Thanks. All right, it's 31 minutes past the hour now. Let's get to news. New York Archbishop Ronald Hicks celebrated a memorial mass at St. Patrick's Cathedral in New York City last night as the nation marks 25 years since the 9/11 terror attacks brought down the World Trade Center. In his homily, he said, "Healing takes time. Hope is eternal."
2: I think it's important to say what hope is and what hope is not. Hope is not optimism. Optimism focuses on tomorrow. Optimism says that tomorrow's going to be a better day. The sun will rise again tomorrow. That's optimism. And you know what? Optimism is good. I like optimism. I like optimistic people more than I like pessimistic people. Optimism is good. But hope is a little bit different than optimism. Hope focuses on today. Hope says that God is with us today. God is with us in the good times and the bad. God is with us in the ups and the downs. God is with us in our moments of celebration and in our moments of grieving. Hope is knowing that God is walking with us. We are never alone. We are never abandoned. God is with us, and through it all, God leads us to eternal life.
1: Later today, Archbishop Timothy Broglio of the Archdiocese of the Military Services will celebrate a memorial mass in Washington, D.C. It's taking place this evening at the National Shrine. He said in a statement, quote, "We gather in prayer to remember the fallen, both the innocent victims and first responders, to renew our commitment to justice and to pray that for the peace that the world cannot give. Remembering these tragic events must serve as a call to work for justice and renew a spirit of

0: dialogue among nations, end quote. Bishop Mark Barczak of Altoona Johnstown will join other religious leaders this morning at a memorial service at the Flight 93 National Memorial in Shanksville, Pennsylvania. That begins at 8:30 a.m. local time. The president of the U.S. Bishops' Conference, Archbishop Paul Coakley, released a statement this week ahead of today's anniversary. He said, quote, "As we prayerfully remember the tragedy of September 11, 2001, I invite all Catholics to join me in prayer for the victims taken from us in acts of unjustifiable violence 25 years ago. He said, as we pray for our nation's continued healing, for the souls of all those lost on that day and the comfort of their families, let us implore the Holy Spirit to conform us increasingly into the image of Jesus, the Prince of Peace, and together build a civilization of love and universal fraternity," end quote. That's the news on the Sunrise Morning Show. It's 35 minutes past the hour. The Sunrise.
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9: Good morning, Matt.
8: So before we get anything else in, I'm just kind of curious. We've been asking all of our guests this morning. Do you remember where you were and what you were doing when you learned about the September 11th attacks?
9: I sure do, Matt. I was teaching high school, Tampa Catholic High School in Tampa, Florida, and I remember someone had mentioned that there was a plane flew into the Twin Towers in New York. So a teacher friend of mine, we went over to the library and turned the TV on, and we saw the second plane hit the second tower. And so we were watching it, and they locked down our school at the time for several hours because we just didn't know what was going on. And it was pretty scary at the time. And then, of course, after several hours, they just figured it was isolated to the New York area. Well, actually, it wasn't, right? It was Pennsylvania and the Pentagon as well, but it was a scary few hours there, just a complete tragedy and obviously still impacting our nation today.
8: Well, it's a great day to reflect on human dignity and what it means and, how even you know, the horrible things that happen can provide us with sort of a language to speak about what really does matter, to push back against the culture of death in so many ways. You know, I'm kind of wondering, you know, you're in a situation that was similar to, you know, what my first grade teacher was in when we were watching the Challenger disaster live on a TV screen that they'd wheeled in on a cart, TV for all of us to watch the Challenger, right. and saw that right. disaster happen in real time. And, you know, I remember just, you know, how, I guess, out of sorts, unsettled, like just completely helpless my first grade teacher felt, even at the time, you know, because she's supposed to be the person who explains how the world works to us. And this is an example of like, yeah, there's no way to explain this.
9: No, I remember we were standing looking at the TV. We're standing in shock. We just didn't know what was going on. And it was scary. And I remember where I was when the Challenger, the event you mentioned, Matt. I remember exactly where I was on that day as well. Yeah, so these are life-changing events that happen during our lives. And can't measure the impact it's had on our nation.
8: Out of curiosity, where were you spiritually? Were you a pretty strong practicing Catholic on 9/11, or?
9: Unfortunately, no. I was I wouldn't say left my faith, but I was not a practicing Catholic. And I talk about this when I speak at times. It was really Terry's case that brought me back to my faith, and that was in 2005. And so for several years, when I went to college, I kind of left my faith and. Did what a lot of college kids did during those days, unfortunately.
8: Yeah, it's interesting to kind of think about the spiritual impact of that, you know, and, you know, it is kind of wild how until it hit home and happened in your own actual family, the idea of tragedy and death, you know, that really kind of got your attention. But, you know, I'm asking you these questions, Bobby, because every now and then, and it's kind of hard to know what, will make the news, because horrible things happen in our world and in our country every day. September 11th, there was no way for anybody to ignore that tragedy. But there are other things that just grab the national attention. You know, of course, the Lindsey Clancy trial has been grabbing national attention because of the tragedy involved with that. But, you know, I wonder how, because you have to deal with so many of these things that end up hidden, how it kind of grabs your own, you know, perspective and how it maybe orients you when you deal with these cases that are maybe of a similar degree and a similar gravity as the case that your family faced, but are completely hidden from the headlines.
9: You know, Matt, it's interesting. I'm very cynical, and I get very what's happening in our culture and what we're seeing, particularly with the disabled and the brain injury. It's a tough work that we do in dealing with these families that are trying to protect and care for their loved ones. But at the same time, it's really drawn me closer to my faith, drawn me closer to Christ, and has helped me with my faith. Even though you might think some people, it might do the opposite, because what we're seeing in this attack on human dignity, the attack on the sacredness of life, and really all the frightening and depressing things that we're seeing, as you mentioned the case in Massachusetts, the death of my sister, you know, everything that we deal with every day to day, you might want to even question your faith, but it's fortunately for me, it draws me closer. And it's on those tough days, particularly this case we're dealing with right now. So, you know, I wish I felt better about what's happening in our culture, but I got to tell you, Matt, it seems more and more. And not that it's why we need to keep fighting and why we need to do what we can to protect the vulnerable, but I tell you, everything you see around you, it's not a good feeling when you see this attack on life and really how our most vulnerable are being treated nowadays.
8: Well, what's the latest that you've been working on, just to give our listeners kind of a sense of that?
9: Right. Well, speaking of my sister, this parallels a very similar to my sister's case. It's happening over in the UK. And it's why we're doing what we're doing, because, you know, a lot of people think that what happened to Terry was isolated, even to this day, that it was just, you know, what happened to Terry doesn't continue to with other families on fighting for loved ones. And we're seeing now in the UK, there's a mother fighting for her son, 28 years old, and the court stepped in the UK, took the son away, they moved him into an institution, and now they've moved against the mother wishes, obviously. She's fighting for her son. The court has moved to remove this young man's food and hydration, his feeding tube, just like my sister's case. And the mother's fighting. They put a gag. It's not getting a lot of attention in the media, Matt, because the court has put a gag order on the mother. So she can't speak out about this or she'll get arrested. And it's an unbelievable situation. He's only 28 years old, Matt. And if you see videos of him, we posted a video of him on our Facebook page, or Terry Schiavo, Life and Hope Facebook page. I'd say that he's got more cognition than my sister does, my sister did. So it's just tragic and heartbreaking what this mother is having to do to try to protect her son.
8: Yeah. Well, you know, and this is kind of, again, you know, a reminder of how many, I mean, if this mom's under the gag order and we know about it, how many other people have been dealing with this sort of stuff, again, as I mentioned, in these hidden and sort of private ways because of what people have decided we need to be focused on. You know, as I often say here, it's not that the media tells you what to think, it's that it tells you what to think about. You know, if it puts it on your radar, you know about it. If it doesn't put it on your radar, you don't.
9: Well, you're right, Matt. And, you know, omission. I mean, of course, they report on these things in a biased way, and then you don't know about them because they don't report on it. And you think it's bad here with free speech and the attack on free speech here in the UK. I mean, they're coming off the rails over there. I mean, this poor mother can't even speak about her son who's going to be starved and dehydrated to death. And it's, you know, ironically, Matt, it's the court of protection that's come. And they said that the reason that they're ending this young boy's life is because he's living an existence of distress, and I'm quoting here, he's devoid of comfort and pleasure. So the solution to this is they're going to starve and dehydrate him to death against the mother's wishes, who wants to only bring him home and care for him at home. It's just, and these are the types of cases I was referring to, Matt. They're heartbreaking, and they impact you, and you just kind of shake your head and say, what is going on?
8: Yeah, well, we appreciate you keeping tabs on these things and continuing to bring them to our attention. And on a day like today, I think we're all kind of focused in a special way on human dignity and pushing back on the culture of death. We've got lifeandhope.com linked at sunrisemorningshow.com. Thanks so much for your time, Bobby. Have a great day.
9: Yeah, thank you, Matt. God bless you.
8: All right, 14 till. Father Jonathan Duncan joins us next.
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8: The Sunrise Morning Show continues as we continue to mark 25 years since the September 11th attacks. Been sharing some memories and some reflections with some of our guests as the morning has gone on. And we're also looking ahead to the Sunday Mass readings with Father Jonathan Duncan from the Diocese of Charleston and the Bone Church Revival podcast. Good morning, Father Duncan.
14: Good to be with you.
8: Yeah, so I've been asking everybody on the front end, where were you and what were you doing 25 years ago today?
14: Yeah, I was a freshman in college, University of South in Sewanee, Tennessee. I was walking to essentially a class on Western civilization and late 19th, early 20th century kind of history leading up to World War One, and so some interesting, you know, crossovers there. But yeah, I was walking on the way to class and somebody just told me, and it reframed, you know, kind of my whole college experience. I knew people who had family that were lost yeah. in the towers.
8: Yeah, I mean, I was in college too. I was I was missing golf classes my senior year of college, and I had what I thought was going to be strep throat, and I woke up and saw the first tower on fire. And while I was in the, you know, nurse's office for the college, they actually were doing the swab on my throat out in the lobby because everybody was glued to the TV when the second plane hit. I mean, it's a wild time to be in college. You're actually one of a couple people I've talked to today who that was where they were in their life when this happened. And of course, that's a kind of a transitional experience for so many people. But to think of the kind of transitional thing it's been for this country is kind of wild. And actually, it plays very interestingly into probably the passages from Scripture we'd least like to talk about on a day like today are the ones we're going to encounter in the gospel on Sunday.
14: Yeah, well, I mean, hearing that question, you know, Peter approaching Jesus, Lord, if my brother sins against me, how many times? You know, as many as seven times, which is basically a way of saying, like, where's the limit after which I don't have to do this hard work of forgiving? And we hear about this parable of the unforgiving servant, you know, the servant who gets his debt forgiven, his massive debt forgiven by the master, and then goes and acts in a way to a fellow servant that is totally not in keeping with what he received from the master. And all of this gets to this heart of, if we're asking how many times, if we're assuming that there's a limit of mercy, and it's always a limit of mercy for someone else, right? If we're assuming that somebody else is outside of mercy, then what does that mean? Well, I think it means to some degree that we've forgotten so much of the Christian life. We've forgotten that we ourselves, you know, that there's evil that we have done, evil within us, there's brokenness within us, still we have that concupiscence within us, and that it's not significantly different from that concupiscence and evil that might be at work in that person who sinned against us, may look different. Fulton Sheen had a famous quote when he went and visited and preached in, I think it was Folsom Prison, and he said, the only difference between you and me is that you got caught and you're here. And of course, I don't think that means like Fulton Sheen, who's about to be beatified.
8: I was about to say, I don't know if that was considered in his cause, whatever he confessed to at Folsom Prison.
14: Probably not. Yeah, I mean, I don't think it means he was, you know, guilty of grand
8: theft, shooting a man in Reno just to watch him
14: or
8: die.
14: Shooting a man.
8: Not.
14: Exactly right. Probably not. But I think his point is that the roots of rape are a disordered lust, and the roots of theft are disordered covetousness, and the roots of murder is a disordered, like, anger and wrath. And we do have all of those now, whether they come to fruition, whether we sort of feed and nurture that is one thing, but like, we do still have that. So I think when we forget that, then we can't show mercy. But I think also, when we forget that the glory that is coming ahead of us, the glory of our heavenly homeland, the glory of life with the beatific vision, when we forget about that, then I think it makes it easier for us to sense that, like, well, that means if somebody hurts me in this life, I have to Like, I have to exact it from them. I have to get it out of them in this life, right? I have to have that vengeance. I have to sort of have that rush that makes me feel good. But if we truly believe that the vision of Christ and ultimately the judgment of Christ is going to be the thing that brings fulfillment and justice to the world and fulfillment to us, then we can forgive and we cannot exact revenge. And then I think ultimately, you know, if we're not forgiving others, we're forgetting that we too have been in debt to the Master because of our sins, because of our failures. We're forgetting the degree to which we are like that servant in the parable. Like, he forgot that he was a servant. And the great irony, and this is where sort of the gospel and the mystery of the gospel weaves into this simple parable from the Lord Jesus, what you see in that scene is a servant who all of a sudden is taking the place of the Master and pretending as if he's never been in debt and he's the one who, you know, metes out judgment and justice and mercy. And because of that, like, that is sin at its root, you know, right? The pride of a whole creation of men and women who are servants, presuming to be taking upon ourselves the role of Lord and Master. And, of course, that's the sin, that's the pride that has corrupted the universe, corrupted creation. And the
8: From before creation.
14: And the only thing that could properly heal that kind of a wound and a sickness in creation is if we had a Lord who took the place of a servant. We've been a bunch of servants who want to take the place of the Master, the Lord, and it took the Son of God himself, the proper Lord, God from God, light from life, taking the place of a slave, taking the place of a servant, so that we could be forgiven. That's what undoes the humility of the Son of God, is what undoes the pride that comes from saying, you know what, that person's outside of mercy, that person's, you know, I am the one who's going to judge that person, and they get no mercy. How can we possibly say that, even for those who have done horrible things? How can we say that when we consider what all the Son of God has done? And I'm always moved by the image of St. John Paul II, forgiving the attempted assassin. That is the powerful image of what Christian mercy looks like. But in many ways, it's extraordinary, but it should be just the ordinary way that we approach those.
8: Well, that's the kind of stuff that converts people.
14: Absolutely.
8: You know, it's an extraordinary kind of thing. It is impossible without the grace of the one who forgives, God. First and foremost, thanks so much, Father Jonathan Duncan. Thank you for listening to the Sunrise Morning Show on EWTN today. May God bless you and keep you and grant you his peace.
15: This is Monsignor Tom Richter of the Diocese of Bismarck, serving Queen of Peace Parish in Dickinson, North Dakota. On the third Sunday of Lent, we read the Gospel of Jesus cleansing the temple. As we all know, the temple Jesus desires to cleanse is not a building, but our hearts. And he cleanses them not by repressing what's inside of them, not by abolishing what's inside of the heart, but by ordering it. I once read that the Hoover Dam was the most destructive river in the United States. It destroyed more crops, more property, more livestock than any other. It did more bad than any river in our country. And then the Hoover Dam was constructed. And this same river, with the same energy, with the same force, was now ordered, channeled, redirected. And that same body of water now irrigates more crops than any river in our country. What once did the most bad now does the most good, because it is ordered. Jesus does the same thing with the human heart. As the second preface of Lent says, that Lent is a sacred time which God uses to free us from disordered affections. And he can do that if we give him access. And we give Jesus access to the disordered affections in our hearts by prayer, penance, and almsgiving. And so, dear people, I wish to give you a word of encouragement on this third week of Lent to continue your generosity to the Lord so that he may order our hearts and purify them so that we may arrive at Easter rejoicing in the encounter with the risen Christ. God bless you.
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28 minutes past the hour. It is September 11th, 2026. Looking back 25 years ago to the terrorist attacks, and this is our Fact Check Friday segment, and I am briefly going to give you an update on what happened with the CBC. There was a lot of pushback against their coverage, at least the way they were going to approach terrorist attacks, and this is our Fact Check Friday segment, and I am briefly going to give you an update on what happened with the CBC. There was a lot of pushback against their coverage, at least the way they were going to approach

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6: Here's your Real Presence Radio weather forecast for the Sioux Falls area. For this afternoon, we're looking at mostly sunny skies, highs topping out near 85, and south winds gusting up to 20 miles per hour. Slight chance of showers and thunderstorms for tonight with partly cloudy skies, lows around 70. Then sunny skies on Thursday, highs in the upper 80s. If you would like to underwrite the weather segment on Real Presence Radio, please call 877-795-0122. I'm NOWCAST meteorologist Corey Hogarth.
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12: This is an EWTN News Link. I'm Anna Mitchell from the Sunrise Morning Show. New York Archbishop Ronald Hicks celebrated a memorial mass at St. Patrick's Cathedral in New York City last night to mark 25 years since the 9/11 terror attacks. In his homily, he said, quote, "Healing takes time. Hope is eternal." He said, "Hope says God is with us today. God is with us in the moments of celebration and our moments of grieving. Hope is knowing that God is walking with us. We are never alone. We are never abandoned," he said. "God is with us, and through it all, God leads us to eternal life," end quote. Later today, Archbishop Timothy Broglio will celebrate a memorial mass at the National Shrine in Washington, D.C. For more news with a Catholic perspective, visit EWTNnews.com. 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
14: 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I'm Dr. Greg Popchak.
4: I'm Lisa Popchak.
14: And today on More to Life, reheating the leftovers.
4: Well, I can tell who does the Monday through Friday cooking in this house because I love leftover night because it means I don't have to cook. But what we're applying it to today is not as simple as you like leftovers, you don't like leftovers. This is the arguments that get reheated over and over again.
14: And the past hurts that keep coming up and holding us back.
4: Yep.
14: And just aren't a whole lot of fun to deal with. I mean, the fact is all of us have those moments where we return to certain arguments that we have with someone we care about, somebody that's in our life. You know, certain issues that are hard to get past or get over, and you kind of get to the point where you feel like, well, what's the point even talking about it? Because it never really moves, you know, never really moves the thing down the field. But it still kind of gnaws at you.
4: Well, I was going to say, you might think, what's the point of having that argument with that person in our life? But I guarantee you, you're having that argument with that person in your life in your head. And you can't get anywhere when you're arguing with an imaginary person and you're not actually problem solving, except that it ruins your spiritual, emotional, and sometimes your physical well-being when you're doing battle with that person in your head.
14: And the other related thing that we're talking about here today are you know, those old hurts, you know, where somebody has done something to you and you're not quite sure how to get past it.
4: Yeah,
14: you know, and maybe, you know, the conversations you have had with them haven't been productive, or they're not open to talking about it at all, or they're not even in your life, and
4: you're
14: stuck holding the bag for this thing.
4: Or you think you've made progress with them, and then at some get-together, they do something that pokes at that wound again, as though they never heard a word you said, they never resolved anything with you, even though you thought you did. And then you're not trusting your own perception of how it went down, and you're not trusting them, and you're feeling angry and defensive and, yeah, even a little scared to be in that person's orbit because you don't feel like you can trust yourself or them. And that really tears us down. That really opens more wounds in us, especially when we just don't know how to proceed.
14: So, what old stuff keeps coming up for you? And we want to help you find grace-filled ways to move past it. Tell us, are you tired of having the same argument with someone over and over again? Or at least keeping that thing in your head, right? And replaying that past argument or old hurt over and over again. Are there certain old hurts that are holding you back? Or stopping you and someone you care about from being as close as you wish you could be? We want to help you find grace-filled ways to discover solutions and move past the past. 877-573-7825. Again, that number is 877-573-7825. In preparing for the show, I came across an article from the Templeton Foundation, which is an organization dedicated to promoting faith and science. And they recently published a study on resilience, and there's a study called Rethinking Resilience. And the study really reflect on the fact that resilience, our bounce back ability, in other words, when we're going through difficult times, you know, how do we move past it, like what we're talking about on the show today. And what the study really shows is that resilience, our ability to bounce back, doesn't look like heroic comebacks. Like, it doesn't change all of a sudden in one big way.
4: Like a Super Bowl win.
14: Exactly.
4: You know? Like the Steelers have pulled off for the last couple of games where it's down, it's miserable, and then suddenly that major, amazing play happens and they win. We often think it has to be that way in our practical day-to-day lives, and when it isn't, we don't feel like we're on the winning team.
16: But instead of that, resilience, that bounce back ability, looks more like subtle, persistent acts of choosing to keep going. So resisting that temptation to just accept things for the way they are and continuing, you know, as people of faith, to bring that challenge to God and say, okay, now what, Lord? How do I move forward with this? You know, this revisit this argument from a new angle, or how do I revisit this old problem from a new perspective? You know, psychologists distinguish resilience, which is sustained functioning through adversity, right? So it's continuing to make good choices about the stressful thing that we're facing, even if it's an old hurt, from recovery, which is a dip and then return. In other words, you know, where we feel better about the argument, and we say, okay, fine, I'm going to let it go. And then it eats at us, it eats at us, it eats at us, and then we go repeat the pattern. And psychologists note that growth often happens gradually, you know, not in the leaps. And the victory over old pain isn't flashy, you know, but it's lived out in a consistent, faithful approach to the problems that we face. And that's really what we're talking about today on More to Life, on our show titled Reheating the Leftovers. Whether you're replaying old arguments or replaying past hurts, we want to help you find those grace-filled ways to take step by step out of that pain, out of that conflict, and into the solutions that God has in his heart for you.
4: Well, I also want to emphasize what you said here, which is bringing these things to God, and not just saying, God, give me the strength to continue in this, but to say to the Lord, Lord, my way's not working. Show me what virtues I need to bring to this that I haven't brought to this so far. Show me what insights you can give my mind that will help me to communicate with this person more. Show me if you want me to continue in this or you want me to make another choice. So it's not just persistence in doing the same thing. It's not persistence in suffering. It's persistence in virtue.
16: Well, that's a great segue into our Theology of the Body reflection. You know, every day on More to Life, we take a look at the topic of the day through the lens of St. John Paul's Theology of the Body. And, you know, you might be thinking, what does some highfalutin theology have to teach me about getting over old hurts? Well, turns out everything. You know, St. John Paul, when he was Pope, asked a really big question. Basically, he said, if we looked at everything God's given us, you know, creation, scripture, salvation, history, all of it, what universal principles could we discern about God's plan for human flourishing and healthy, holy relationships? And out of that came what we call today the theology of the body.
4: And that theology of the body reminds us that we are created not to react, but to receive and respond. St. John Paul II often emphasized that love is always, that love is always a response to God's love first. When we're stuck in rehashing old arguments or dwelling on past hurts, that's really just what the theology of the body calls reactivity, which is letting our pain and our fear drive the bus.
16: Well, right. And a reactivity feels like self-protection. That's why it's kind of addictive.
4: It really does, yeah.
16: You know, we say to ourselves, if I keep going over this, maybe I can prevent it from happening again. But in reality, it's a little like picking at a scab. You know, instead of protecting us, it keeps the wound open. And we end up hurting ourselves over and over.
4: And by contrast, the receptivity that John Paul II talked about is a posture that constantly calls to us. It's about stepping back, recentering ourselves in God's grace, and being open to the Holy Spirit's leading. Receptivity doesn't mean pretending we are not hurt. It means saying, yes, I am sad or angry, but I want to invite God into this moment so I can respond in a way that leads to healing instead of perpetuating the hurt.
16: Well, right. You know, so basically receptivity creates a sacred pause, you know, a little space between our first impulse and the chosen response. That's what allows us to seek healing and offer repentance when necessary or pursue reconciliation when possible.
4: And prayer makes this concrete. For example, in the middle of feeling that old argument rising up again,
17: You might stop and pray, Lord, you see how much this hurts. Please help me step out of my reactivity and into your grace. Show me how to respond in a way that glorifies you, heals my heart, and invites the people I love to be their best selves too.
16: You know, and that's the kind of prayer that allows us to receive God's love in the moment so that we can respond with love even in those hardest moments. And that's what we're all shooting for here today on More to Life, as we talk about reheating the leftovers, you know, replaying old arguments, recycling past hurts. How do we move past them in a way that allows us to respond to those hurts so that it can lead to healing? Let's talk it out. 877-573-7825. Again, that's 877-573-7825. Let's bring our concerns to the Lord, and we'll start taking your calls. In the name of the Father,
17: the Son, and the Holy Spirit. Amen.
16: Lord Jesus Christ, we come to you today and we bring to you those arguments that we keep having over and over again with that person that we care about, that we can't seem to move past, those old pains and hurts that we keep recycling. And we ask you to help us to resist the temptation to settle, to just accept that this is the way it is and this is the way it's always going to be, but instead to keep bringing those situations to you and ask you for the help to move forward. Lord, as your adopted sons and daughters, you ask us to cooperate with your grace to set the world to rights, to make it a more just world, to make it a healthier and holier world. And that all begins, help us to realize that all begins in our own personal lives and relationships. And that you have a plan for helping us move past these hurts and resolve these conflicts. Help us to be receptive to the grace that you're giving us, to the vision that you have, and help us to walk those steps so that we can find the grace-filled solutions that you have in your heart for us, and keep moving forward so that we can glorify you, respond in a way that enables us to be our best selves, and challenge the people involved to be their best selves too. We ask all of this through the intercession of the Blessed Virgin Mary, and in the name of the Father,
17: the Son, and the Holy Spirit. Amen.
16: Pope St. John Paul the Great,
17: pray for us.
16: Today on More to Life, reheating the leftovers. We're talking about when old things keep coming back up again, whether that's an old argument that you keep having over and over, or an old hurt that keeps coming back that you're not quite sure how to heal. Let's talk it out and find grace-filled ways forward. 877-573-7825.
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16: Linda, welcome to More to Life. What can we do for you?
18: Well, good morning. I'm wondering how to move forward with something that does come up frequently, among other kind of major issues in the marriage. So just minutes ago, actually, I came upon my husband's eBay, you know, his past purchases. And okay. I'd seen some of these, and the amount was kind of staggering. And, like, especially over the years, but even just this, you know, this year. And when he came down, I said, John, you left this open. This is staggering, you know, and we can't even fix that.
16: Can you give us a hint of how much we're talking about here?
17: Round figures.
18: I was going to itemize it, but like I'll give you one example for just gas tanks. A lot of it is like military kind of stuff, you know, and preparation kind of stuff.
17: Okay.
18: But like $99 for military gas cans. And I'm like, Johnny, we don't need that. We've got 13 in the garage right now, 13, you know, okay. Not military, gas cans. And then he just blew up and, you know, in a very volatile, crude way. And, mm-hmm. You know, I'm a man. I I won't even use the expletive that he used.
16: I understand. Yeah, yeah.
18: And
16: I get where you went.
17: So very harsh with you.
18: The time, and I'm like, I don't go to. He says that I go weekly, which is wrong, but I get like our shampoo there, our body wash, the boys' shoes. You know, I mean, it's a completely different thing.
16: You shared with our screener that it's not just the spending, it's the fact that there are things in the house that are in disrepair, and you don't have a plan for addressing those, and then you find him spending this money.
18: Yeah, I've asked
16: these kinds
18: him
16: of things
18: because
16: you don't.
18: We've got yes, our specifically our shower could use some refreshing, you know, and he's like, we don't have the money. I'm like, okay.
17: So Linda, let me ask you, it sounds like you guys have never in a calm moment or made a practice of sitting down and discussing a budget and the things you both feel are necessary and planning together when you're both calm, not when something suddenly come up. Is that true?
18: Well, I've tried, and he said, I talked about this years ago, and we actually did come up with a budget, which kind of indicated that things were tight, and we actually did do that. I should have done it years ago, but he actually makes pretty good money, and everything was pretty smooth,
16: yeah.
18: And so I didn't feel the need to like itemize the budget.
16: So a couple of things here. I'm going to throw out some things that, and we've only got about 2 minutes, so I'm going to jump in here. There are a couple other questions I'd love to ask, but we don't have time. So number one, I don't know if you guys pray together or if he's open to praying together about these kinds of things, but that's got to be number one. And in our book, Praying For and With Your Spouse, we talk about how to begin praying about these kinds of things. And basically, the short version is, saying to God every day, okay, Lord, you know, I know how I feel about this. He knows how he feels about this. But help us to figure out what you want for us and help us to take care of each other while we work together to figure that out. If your husband's willing to pray with you, I would really encourage you guys to start praying that way about these kinds of issues, recognizing that God is in control and he has a plan for your marriage. And these particularly sensitive issues like finances, you know, are always hard for most couples to talk about, but when we can go to God and say, look, you know, this is what's on my heart, this is what's on my wife's heart, but we want to do what you want us to do. Teach us and help us to take care of each other while we work to figure that out. That's a really critical step. Whether he is or is not willing to do that with you, you might end up having to force this issue. Because the dynamic in the relationship right now is that he kind of gets to do what he wants, so why would he change, right? And unless he kind of runs up against you putting up real practical blocks to his behavior, he's not going to change. And so what I mean by that is that you're going to take his lead, okay? And you can say to him, honey, you're the lead, you're the head of the house, okay? So I'm going to follow your example on how to do things. And since the example that you're giving is that we don't need to talk to each other about purchases, I've scheduled somebody to come in and look at the bathroom. He's going to lose his mind, all right? But the point is not, and the point is not that you're doing this again. You're saying, this is the example that you're setting. And the example that I'm going to follow, unless we sit down and decide how to be partners together. You're not doing that to be spiteful, to be whatever. You're doing that, it's called in therapy, it's called an enactment. An enactment is when you do something that you know is going to upset the apple cart with the intention of forcing a change. And that's the only way this is going to work, because he's going to keep doing this because he's getting his way. And he doesn't have to listen to you. You've alluded, and I will say that I think there's an emotional issue here behind the spending too. You mentioned him being a prepper, and this is not true of all preppers, but you know, I suspect that you know he struggles to feel in control of his life, and so he spends to try to feel more in control, and the way he's spending is on this, you know, all these kinds of things.
17: And a huge amount of us do that.
16: But he's not going to address that psychological wound unless you force the issue by saying, I can't wait anymore, and since this is the pattern that you're setting with our finances, I'm doing this. So you create a little bit of a crisis to force the conversation that leads to some kind of change. The third step is, if you're seeing that that's not working and that's escalating things further, he's never willing to sit down at the table, then it's time to get some professional counseling help. And even if he won't go, you start to go so that you can learn to set better boundaries with him that will bring him to the table. But this is one of those things where there's a basic failure of respect, at least around these issues in the relationship, where he's not open to your influence at all. And as long as that continues to exist, you're not going to be able to get your needs met, and the relationship is going to continue to deteriorate. So by forcing the issue, hopefully praying together first, as I said, but then if you need to, force the issue, and if that doesn't work, getting that professional help to really drive this forward and learn some new skills, either for yourself or the relationship, is going to be the next step. And you can learn more at CatholicCounselors.com. We have to go to break right now. Linda, thank you so much for the call. If there's more we can do to support you, don't hesitate to reach out to us here or at CatholicCounselors.com. When we come back, we'll be joined by Rachel Isaac, who'll be sharing some insights on how to get past the past.
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16: I'm Dr. Greg Popcheck, and today on More to Life, reheating the leftovers. 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How do we find grace-filled ways to heal and move on? 877-573-7825. Joining us right now, Rachel Isaac. She is a pastoral counselor with CatholicCounselors.com. She directs our program in performance excellence, where she works with Catholic athletes, performers, and executives and others who need to perform under pressure. Rachel, welcome to More to Life.
26: Thank you for having me.
16: So, how do we break free from the cycle of past hurts?
26: One of the things that I hear most often when clients are bringing up a past hurt is things like, well, it was ages ago, I should be over it by now. Yeah. I think we receive that idea from phrases like, you know, time heals all wounds, right? But the truth is, it's not about the time passing. It's what we do with the time. And just giving something time doesn't help it heal. Because when we think that way, and then we kind of take that step back, we realize that we've still been living in the hurt. We haven't actually been working on it. So instead of just giving it time or thinking we should be over it with time, we have to start looking at our intentional steps to address it, not to revisit it and rehash it in our mind or out loud with somebody else, but the action plan. what specifically do we need to do to heal internally, or what do I need to do with this other person to work towards healing in our relationship? Just the way that our brains are typically wired, we focus primarily on the problem. And we think that by focusing on the problem, a solution will come out of that. But in order
16: So what do we need to do instead?
26: Well, in order to effectively make that change, we need to focus instead on what is the need that we're trying to meet. You know, I need to feel heard by this person. I need to feel, you know, supported in the next thing. I need help with why. You know, whatever it is, identify and even write down specifically what that need is and what's that underlying need in that hurt that keeps resurfacing. And then create a plan. What can I do to meet this need in a healthy way, or work with another person? What can we do together to meet that need or each other's needs in healthy ways? And then, too, we need to identify, when we identify what that need is, we need to take it to God and say, Lord, how do you want me to respond to this need in a way that's going to lead me towards that greater meaningfulness, intimacy, and virtue in my life or in my relationships? And then finally, we just need to take a step. Whether we feel like we have it all figured out or not, we just need to start. You know, take one step and then the next. And when we invite God into that, we'll grow and he will be directed in the way that we need to go. We have to start and take messy action, because not taking any action is what gets us stuck in that cycle of old hurt.
16: Rachel, thanks for being with us. Great tips and insights. If folks would like to learn more about your good work, I encourage them to check out the program in performance excellence at CatholicCounselors.com. And we're taking your calls, listeners, about getting past old hurts and overcoming old arguments. 877-573-7825.
1: The Catholic Church teaches that Jesus Christ is literally and wholly present, body and blood, soul and divinity, under the appearances of bread and wine. Feeding 5,000 from a boy's 5 barley loaves and 2 fish, as recorded in John chapter 6, is quite a miracle. Yet the next day, Jesus downplays it in verse 27. Do not work for the food that perishes, but for the food that endures for eternal life, which the Son of Man will give you. Likewise, God's provision of manna to the Israelites in the desert was also a great miracle. Yet Jesus similarly downplays it in verse 49. Your ancestors ate the manna in the wilderness, but they died. This is the bread that comes down from heaven, so that one may eat of it and not die. Jesus is clearly stating that his Eucharist is greater than both of these amazing miracles, and the Catholic Church absolutely takes him at his word. Examining the truths of the Catholic faith, this is faithforensics.org.
2: What is the most spontaneous form of prayer? The Catholic Catechism says it is the prayer of petition. Through prayer of petition, we express our awareness of our true relationship with God. We are not...
1: To the Catholic faith, this is faithforensics.org.
2: What is the most spontaneous form of prayer? The Catholic Catechism says it is the prayer of petition. Through prayer of petition...

0: For forgiveness. That is, says the Catechism, a prerequisite for pure and righteous prayer. In the hierarchy of petitions, we pray for the kingdom, then what is necessary to welcome and cooperate with its coming. When we share in God's saving love, we understand that every need can become the object of petition. Christ is glorified by what we ask the Father in His name. This is Peggy Stanton, and this has been the Order of Malta's Minute with the Catechism.
1: I'm Dr. Greg Popchak.
2: And I'm Lisa Popchak.
1: And you're listening to the best of More to Life. Hi, I'm Dr. Greg Popchak. Throughout Scripture, again and again, we hear that we're to not be afraid, that we must trust in the Lord and be confident in God's providence, deliverance, mercy, and constant care. As theologian Hans Urs von Balthasar once observed, quote, when one surveys even from a distance how often and how openly sacred Scripture speaks of fear and anxiety, an initial conclusion presents itself. The Word of God is not afraid of fear or anxiety. End quote. What a powerful observation. When we feel anxious, God wants us to wrap ourselves in His grace. But sometimes that's easier said than done. A good place to start is to take a moment to remind yourself of all the other times when you were sure you were doomed, but God came through. Allow yourself to relive the relief you felt in those past moments. Then praise God for His past faithfulness and ask for the grace to remember that He is still as faithful now as He was then. To learn more tips for overcoming anxiety, check out my book, Unworried, or visit CatholicCounselors.com.
2: 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I'm Lisa Popchak.
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1: Hi, Monica. Welcome to More to Life. What's going on?
3: Thank you. I just had a question or just some ask for some advice regarding old hurts, as you're speaking of. Just within my marriage, we tend to have a lot of the same argument over and over about just my specific relationship with my in-laws. Sometimes I don't feel like I'm accepted, or there have been several instances where things have been said that I've found hurtful that never really get addressed. I kind of just have shoved them down for, you know, almost 25 years, and it's kind of just built to the point now where my husband and I are having that same argument over and over. And
1: so let me ask you, Monica, why are you and your husband arguing about it?
3: I think it's because I feel like he doesn't, like, maybe defend me or maybe take my side in the mat. You know, sometimes I'm reactive when those things are said, much more so than he is. And while he may see what was being said as maybe wrong, he is not going to say anything to address that. A lot of it is also done away from him. And so I feel like it's kind of like sticking me in a situation alone to where I almost
2: Do you ever speak up for yourself to your in-laws?
3: Oh, yes, all the time, which is another issue because then I think I get tagged as, like, being difficult.

0: tagged by who? Your husband or them?
1: Both, actually, yeah. I mean, he feels like, we'll just don't respond so quickly. And then,
0: so let me ask you this. If you stopped caring about about what they thought of you, what would that change?
1: Probably everything.
2: Name a couple of things for me, because I love the laugh. It was like a light bulb moment for you, and you're thinking, few pictures going through.
0: I don't mean to say that's easy. We all want our in-laws to care about us.
2: A big, happy family and to be accepted and appreciated for the wonderful spouse we are to their kid.
0: But it's sometimes helpful to sort of even just reflect on, like, if I stopped caring about their opinion of me, how would I act differently? And so you seem to resonate with that. So if that was the case for you, how would you change?
1: I think that it would just be so much easier to be in their presence, to just be able to be myself. I feel like I'm very guarded in everything I say and do. And so if I just didn't have to worry about a response, or if I didn't, really feel like there was any kind of judgment or anything like that, then I could just kind of be me and find that freedom in that.
0: And I think you should be less upset with your husband, too, right? Because you wouldn't need him to try to change their minds.
2: You'd be more empowered to just be you, as you said, Monica.
0: So, look, I realize it's not as easy as this, okay? But I think this is the answer, right?
2: I think you just gave yourself permission. Because the lightness in your voice now, as opposed to the heaviness in your voice when you asked your question, is palpable. You've just said, wait a minute. Let me just be who I am. And I think that is so, so, so freeing for you.
0: And, I don't know the details here. We don't have time to get into all of it. But I've had this same conversation with lots of couples before. And sometimes it's the husband's family. Sometimes it's the wife's family. But the thing that's common, okay, is that the spouse whose parents are the problem, that spouse knows they're not going to change. They grew up in that system. They know that's how mom and dad are. It's not a battle worth fighting because you can't win it.
2: Yeah, and you've been around it for 25 years, but add the 20-plus years that your spouse was raised by these people, he knows an area of defeat when he's lived it that long.
0: And so what I would say, that doesn't mean you have to accept disrespectful behavior from them.
2: Abuse in any way.
0: What it means is that you have the right to change your relationship accordingly. For example, one of the things I think that if you stopped caring what they thought, one of the things you might be able to do is to say, well, you know what, we don't have to be around them as much anymore. I can limit our relationship, not cut them off, but I can limit our relationship to those places where they tend to behave better. I can limit our conversations with them to the topics where they handle better. I would actually ask you to do that, to reflect a little bit on, two things. One, how would you be if you gave yourself permission to stop caring what they thought about you?
2: And I really encourage you to write that down, because right now you've had this little mini revelation. There's lots going through your head. So when you get off the phone with us, grab a piece of paper, start writing down those things that would change, especially the ones that make you feel lighter and freer and more of yourself, because they are going to pull the same nonsense in some short amount of time here. And it will be good for you to go back and not just remember that you had this conversation on Mortal Life, but to say, oh, this is the conversation I had with myself, and this is who I want to be in this situation. It will be your armor and encouragement to allow yourself to stop caring.
0: And the second question I'd like you to ask yourself is if you could stop caring in that same way, how could you allow them to be in your life, but how would the relationship change? Maybe you'd see them less, or maybe you'd only see them in public as opposed to going to their house or having them come to your house. Or maybe you'd have fewer conversations, whatever. Maybe there's certain topics that you wouldn't talk with them because they don't tend to handle those topics well. And if they brought them up, you'd say, I know that we think differently about this. I'm just not going to talk about this with you anymore. What kind of boundaries would you set to set yourself free from these kinds of things?
2: If I were you, anytime you guys went to their house, if you have two cars, I would take two cars. And you just say, honey, you can stay as long as you want, but I'm going to take my car just in case this starts to get uncomfortable for me. I don't want to make you miserable. I'll just politely excuse myself so I can go home and get some stuff done. You enjoy your time with your family.
0: And we're not necessarily saying that specific thing, but that's an example of the kinds of things you could do if you cared less about what they think of you. The thing is, and we've done shows on this before, there are certain, what I think what I would call, negative love languages that people have.
2: Oh,
0: right?
2: Yes.
0: And one love language that people have that I think your in-laws are displaying toward you is I will never approve of you. Now, how is that a love language? Well, what happens when I don't approve of you? What happens? You work harder to get my approval, and that keeps you in the relationship. And also, whenever you finally crack and lash out at me, I get to feel superior. Because I'm way better than that harpy woman that my son married, you know.
2: We're not saying that's what you are, Monica. We're saying that this happens to people all the time.
0: But it makes me feel good about myself. So it's a game, right? That they're playing with you. I'm not saying they're doing it intentionally. I think they're doing it unconsciously. But it's this game where if we can just keep disapproving of Monica, then she's going to keep working harder to get our approval, and we get to feel good about ourselves too, because we're better than she is. And by you giving yourself permission to not play that game anymore, to stop caring about it, and to stop trying to, you know, make your husband change that dynamic, and just sort of say, this is the way they are, this is the way it's going to be, and it has nothing to do with me. They were like this before I showed up. They're going to be like this for a long, long time, and it just doesn't matter. It doesn't have anything to do with who I am or the relationship that I have, and I need to stop putting them between me and my husband. If you can get yourself to that place, it's going to change everything. Again, I know it's not going to happen overnight, but if you do what Lisa was suggesting and you write down some of these things that you would do differently, especially before you see them, right? So imagine that you're going to go see them, I don't know, over Thanksgiving or whatever. Before you go, sit down and write out. You know, if I didn't care what they thought, how would this Thanksgiving be different than all the other Thanksgivings I've had so far? You know, or the next phone call you have, you know, okay, I know mom's going to call, my mother-in-law's going to call, you know, what if I didn't care what she thought of me, how would I handle that call differently than I usually do?
2: Would you even answer it?
0: Just start giving yourself permission to think differently about that relationship and stop playing the game that they've been setting you up to play. Because it's wearing you down, it's eating away at your marriage. This shouldn't be something that's coming between you and your husband.
2: Greg and I would say this if you were married a year, but we're saying it very strongly to you, Monica, to set you free from this, because you've been married for a quarter of a century. Any experiment that is done in the academic sphere for 25 years that keeps producing the same result is considered a significant result.
0: This is a longitudinal
2: result.
0: Study you've completed,
2: yes,
0: to show that they are not going to,
2: yes,
0: change.
2: And
0: that's okay.
2: You've proven it out. So now you get to change any way you feel fit. Do it in as virtuous a way that heals your soul, that is kind to your husband. You don't have to do exactly what he says about it. You just have to, you know, be kind about it.
0: And if this causes, if this causes a little tension, like, so for example, if you say, well, you know what, I can't be around as much, you know, and he gets upset about that, well, then that's a conversation the two of you can have. Right,
2: but you don't have to get mad about it. You just have to say, honey, we've been doing this for 25 years. I'm wounded by it. I'm exhausted by it. And since we haven't made any progress on it, this is what I'm really feeling like I need to do for my own well-being. And if he gets upset and wants you to jump through hoops, that's when you say, this is what I need to do for my well-being. What are you proposing that will protect my well-being that's different than what we've done before? You can have a calm conversation with that and lead him through it, but you're still putting your well-being, your spiritual and emotional well-being first. Because being completely false, being virtuous is one thing. Being completely false, jumping through their hoops, and trying to get their approval is setting them up as an idol. And that's not okay. God created you to be a particular woman, and if you have to be different just to try to make them happy, that's a form of idolatry instead of a form of virtue.
0: Right, because it's making the in-laws the focus of all of your attention.
2: Exactly.
0: and devotion, so to speak. But look, I realize this can't happen overnight, so if you need more support in making this happen and kind of healing those wounds that are holding you back, don't hesitate to reach out to us at CatholicCounselors.com. But I do think that you can certainly run with these suggestions and at least start thinking differently and praying a little bit differently about, you know, how you can extract yourself from this game that they've been playing with you that's just making Monica dance by withholding our approval from her.
2: And keep listening to the rest of the show, because who knows what else you'll pick up that the Holy Spirit wants you to hear. But when the show's over today, sit down, have a nice cup of coffee or tea, and start writing a list of how would you change if you didn't have to work for their approval all the time.
0: And again, if you need more personalized support with that, CatholicCounselors.com is here for you. Monica, thanks so much for the call. And we are taking your calls, listeners, at 877-573-8255. 7825. The show is titled Reheating the Leftovers, as we talk about replaying old arguments or recycling past hurts. We want to help you discover grace-filled ways to heal and move past the past. 877-573-7825. As we head out to our break, it's time for our scripture of the day, which comes to us from Romans chapter 12, verse 21.
2: Do not be overcome by evil, but overcome evil with good.
0: Now, when people hear this verse, I think the thing that comes to mind is, you know, just be nice. And that's not what this verse is saying at all. This verse is saying that when we are tempted to just sort of surrender to the bad things that happen to us, to the hurts that the people inflict on us, to the difficult situations we find ourselves in, when we are tempted to settle and say, this is all there is and this is all there's going to be, we are actually being overcome by the evil that God came to deliver us from. And St. Paul is saying, don't settle for those same things happening over and over again. Don't have the same art, you know, don't just keep settling for the fact that this is the way it's going to be forever and ever. Bring it to God so that he can teach you how to overcome that evil with good. Just like we were talking about with Monica. Instead of doing the same thing over and over again and expecting a different result, instead of just saying this is the way it's always going to be, or feeling frustrated that it's not changing the way she's approaching it, overcoming that evil with good by saying, you know, I'm not going to play the game anymore. I'm going to be myself, the person God's calling me to be, instead of dancing to the tune of my in-laws. You know, this is just one example, but in all these situations, we need to bring them to God and ask him to teach us how to respond differently so that he can be glorified, so that we can be our best selves, even under pressure, and we can challenge the people that we care about, who are also involved, to be their best selves, too. And that's what we're talking about on More to Life. Give us a call at 877-573-7825. The show, again, titled Reheating the Leftovers, as we talk about replaying old arguments, recycling past hurts. How can we find graceful ways to move past the past? 877-573-7825. More to Life will continue right after this.
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2: 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I'm Lisa Popchak.
0: I'm Dr. Greg Popchak. Today's show is titled Reheating the Leftovers, as we talk about our tendency to replay old arguments or recycle past hurts. How can we find grace-filled ways to heal and move past the past? Well, that's what we're talking about today on More to Life. 877-573-7825. Before we take our next call, I wanted to let you know about some really interesting things happening tonight on The World Over with Raymond Arroyo. First of all, Bishop Thomas Paparaki of Springfield, Illinois, is going to be discussing his opposition to the controversial decision by the Archdiocese of Chicago to honor pro-abortion U.S. Senator Dick Durbin with a, quote, Lifetime Achievement Award. In addition to that, Father Gerald Murray is going to be discussing the appointment of a new Archbishop of New Orleans. Dr. Walid Fares is going to be discussing the ongoing persecution of Christians in Syria and the current state of the Israel-Hamas conflict. And director Sean McNamara shares his new movie, Bow, Artist at War, opening September 26th. That's all happening tonight on The World Over with Raymond Arroyo, 8 p.m. Eastern on EWTN TV and radio. 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So check out The World Over tonight at 1 p.m. and 3 p.m. All right. With that, we are taking our next call. Lisa, who's up?
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10: I listen to your station as often as I can. I just happened to notice somebody call in about their spouse spending money and looking into their finances.
2: Yeah, earlier today, right. So that's touching your life in some way, huh? What's going on with you?
10: Yes, it is. That's what happened to me. You know, I started doing basically the same thing. And found out that my wife was going through a lot of our money. So I started checking, and then I go to finally when I really asked, most of our savings was gone. And so we're trying to move past this, but it's for me.
0: What is trying to move past it look like? Does it mean that you guys are doing something different with it, or are you just trying to forget about it?
10: No, well, a little bit of both, I guess. You know, I've kind of came back into my Catholic faith, you know, here recently, the last few years, and you know, kind of everybody tells me, you know, just let it go, you know, and that kind of thing. And
0: no, don't let it go. No, you can't do that. So here's the thing. The problem with letting it go is it basically enables the bad behavior to continue. And so there has to be some kind of accountability. If we love somebody, that means working for their ultimate good. And so that at the very least means I'm not going to let you get away with doing things that are hurtful to you and to our relationship.
2: Because at this point, you know, it's not hurtful to her, you know, that you don't want this to hurt her, but also you're in a covenantal relationship with her. So that has to take primacy over all our comfort zones.
0: So it's not a matter of just letting it go. It's a matter of saying, what's the process we need to go through to make sure this doesn't happen again? You know, what kind of do we have to have accountability by maybe having monthly meetings with an accountant? Do we have to sit down with our bank statements every week and go over what's going on? And how can we work to develop the transparency around money that needs to happen so that we don't have this happen again? And she might fight you on it, and she might be, you know, upset with you for wanting to do that. But this is one of those times when love has to be tough. You know, you don't have to be mean about it. You don't have to be unkind, but you do have to be firm and say, honey, I love you, and I love you too much to let you keep being in this position where you're undermining my trust and you're squandering our savings. We need to figure this out, and I want to help you get to a better place so that I can learn to trust you again and so that you can help be that healthy and responsible woman of God that you're being called to be. We can't keep doing this. So what's the process that we need to put in place to make sure that there's some accountability and that we can build back trust? Letting it go is not forgiveness. That is enabling. And there are a lot of Christians who really confuse that because we think that holding somebody accountable is somehow rubbing their nose in it. That is not the case at all. Now, you know, if you're shaming her and you're yelling at her and you're calling her names about this, well, that's obviously not appropriate. But saying, I love you too much to let this continue. Let's put some structure in place that's going to help us learn to trust each other, that's going to help you learn to be more responsible, that's going to help us work better together on finances, that's absolutely necessary. So, you know, just pretending that it didn't happen or saying, oh, well, you know, that's past is past, that's a fool's errand, and that is not what God is calling you to. So I you know, if you're looking for ways to rebuild that trust and work through this, I'd encourage you to reach out to us at CatholicCounselors.com. to help learn the skills that you need to be more transparent with each other and have these hard conversations about finances and other things in your relationship. But you can at least, I hope you'll run with the suggestions that we've made here on the call, to resist that temptation to just say, well, you know, it's done, and instead say, what do we need to do together moving forward to make sure it doesn't happen again, so that we can learn to trust each other, so that we can learn that it's safe to be open with each other about our wants, our needs, our concerns, our desires, and to trust each other to talk through these things and make decisions about everything, but especially finances, as a couple. That's the virtuous path. That's what God's calling you guys to. And I hope that the insights that you're getting from this call will help reset the focus of that you've been taking to this issue, because what you're doing right now is just setting you up for this thing happening over and over again, and it's not going to help her become more responsible or you be able to trust her. Thanks so much for the call. I hope that these ideas will help. And again, if you need more support, don't hesitate to reach out to us at CatholicCounselors.com. 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Until next time, remember that with God's grace, there is so much more to life. 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
4: 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And now back to Women of Grace with Johnette Williams.

0: there, and welcome to your show, Take Two with Jerry and Debbie. I'm Debbie Giorgiani, and I sure hope that you join me today as we have, Jerry and I have always said this, we are never going to forget, okay? 25 years ago today, we will never forget. And let's do this together before we go into the weekend. I'm already getting emotional because I've been talking about 9/11 this entire morning already, and so many stories have come in through the internet and through direct messaging that people are really wanting to talk about what happened in our country 25 years ago. Such a tragic day when 19 terrorists hijacked 4 airplanes and killed almost 3,000 people in the attacks across the United States. So we said, Jerry and I said, we will never forget. And for 11 years, we've been doing a show when it falls on the weekday for 9/11 to tell our stories, to share where we were, how we feel about it, how we feel today, what we remember, what we tell our children and grandchildren. Okay, we will never forget. So how do you never forget? You got to be talking about it. You must be sharing your thoughts, your reflections, your words of wisdom, your encouragement for others, things that you learned from this tragic day in our nation's history. Please, folks, don't get started with your weekend yet. This is too important of an episode. We want to remember, and we want to remember well, meaning we want to learn something from all of this. We want to grow. We want to be better, right? And so if you have something to say about the tragedy that hit our country 25 years ago today, please call in, tell your story. Your thoughts, your feelings of it, where you were, how you reacted, how you react today when you still see news footage or different stories circulated on social media. You don't have to be Catholic to call in. You are part of the Take Two family. But today is a day, this episode is a time for us to really share our deep thoughts. I've got very deep thoughts about this. This tragic event really hit my family and was very close for me because I knew people that were involved. My dad was in the city. It was in New York City when it happened. We lost contact with him early in the morning because he didn't have cell phone coverage. Thank goodness he made it to safety before the towers came down, the Twin Towers came down. My very close friend's daughter escaped. She worked for Port Authority, and she escaped from one of the buildings, and she went running for her life. And she's alive today, thank God, doing well, and is a beautiful, beautiful individual. But these traumatic events, I know they can trigger for us certain emotions. They can in some ways re-traumatize, especially if you have a family member that was involved, a friend, or if you're like a first responder, you know, a police, firefighter, you know, paramedic, nurses, doctors. I mean, we understand that this can be a difficult topic to discuss, but if we don't do it, folks, if we don't do it, we're going to forget. We're going to forget because time goes on and we have to live our lives. And we promised we will never forget, and we shouldn't ever forget. Phone lines are just starting to light up. You have something to say about this. Just share your thoughts about 9/11. Everyone's got thoughts about it. We know that. Even if you were a tiny, you know, toddler during when it happened 25 years ago, you know, you've read it in the history books. You've talked about it in classes. Let's really have a well-rounded, well-thought-out, heartfelt discussion about this, and let's see if we can walk away really just with a deeper understanding of how we should appreciate life, appreciate those around us, those that stood up and showed such remarkable, you know, qualities. Of stepping up with, you know, the bravery, the courage, the strength, the fortitude. I mean, I could go on and on how people just stepped up in such a huge way, knowing that they were probably going to lose their lives that day. See, that's the really really serious part of it is how, you know, immediate it was, how urgent it was, and how it was just, it was, you knew that something really bad was going to happen, but you continued to persevere through prayer, through acts. And I'll tell you, the first responders, we really must thank them. And they continue to do the fine work today in various situations. I mean, they're the first ones called when there's an emergency situation at a school. I mean, we just had a recent, another school incident where I live. You know, they're the first ones called, and they have to go into something that they have no idea what to expect, but they race towards the chaos. We run from it, right? We want to escape it. They run towards it to make sure that everything is calm and under control. It's a very different dynamic. There's so many angles we can cover with this, guys, but I just want to hear your comments, your reflections, your understanding, your just deep feelings about 9/11, what happened, how it's 25 years later. Have we learned anything? You know, really, there's so many ways we can cover this. Here's the number, 833-288-EWTN. That's 833-288-3986. You can call or text to this number. There's a couple open phone lines. I really want to hear from you, as we've said this, Jerry and I, we were committed to it 11 years ago when we started Take Two. As long as we're on the radio, we will never forget. It is so important that we remember almost, you know, 3,000 lives that day so quickly. And that's something that just, it hit us. It was so shocking. But how did we deal with it? What did we learn from it? Let's please enter into this conversation. Tell us where you were. And maybe you had a loved one that was in one of the towers or somewhere nearby, and they got hurt, injured, or they died. And if you feel comfortable enough, please tell us your story. Okay. 833-288-3986. I'm still a little bit under the weather. That's why I'm not on video today, or I'd be waving to you guys. Thanks so much for the prayers. They're working. The medicine is working. So I'm so grateful to the doctors that helped me get through this. So we do have a couple open phone lines. It's 25 years since the tragic event of 9/11/2001. Please call in.
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0: There are a lot of things floating on social media today, remembering 9/11, and a lot of stories. Some are, you know, I did some fact checking. Some are not so accurate. So do your own fact checking on some of the stories, just to make sure you have a right understanding of what happened that day. It's important that we get the facts correct, because a lot of lives were lost that day. A lot of bravery shown, a lot of courage, a lot of heroes were born that day. You know, a lot lot of death, but a lot of heroes were born. And I'll tell you, we got to get the facts correct. History is important. Before I get to the phones, Helen's going to lead the discussion today for this We Will Never Forget broadcast, remembering 25 years of what happened in New York and other areas of the country. With 9/11, I cannot believe it's 25 years. I mean, I'm sitting here literally going, I can't believe 25 years. It feels like it's flown by, but every year it's important that we remember. So Helen, hold on a little bit longer. I just wanted to share just a couple highlights here. 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Okay, so let's get to Helen and hear her reflection on 9/11 from Connecticut, listening on Sirius XM 130. Hi, Helen. Welcome.
3: Hi, Debbie. Thanks for taking my call. Love your show.
0: Thank you.
3: So I just wanted to let you know, I worked in the Winter Garden, which is a building right attached to World Trade Center. It's like a glass dome, so it's literally like right below the World Trade Center. So every day I walk through the World Trade Center during the time when the planes hit the Trade Center, but I just had a baby, so I was like paved the way for telecommuting. It was called telecommuting at the time. Nobody else did it. So I had one day, I proposed, I read proposals, got a second day. The day before 9/11, my boss was in the bathroom and washing her hands. She's like, you just got your second day. You start tomorrow, which was 9/11.
0: Oh, so thank goodness for your baby. I mean, think about that. Thank goodness, because that's what had you. That's what made you right want to do the work from your location. Okay, so have you shared with your child? I mean, your child's now what, 25, 26?
3: She's 26. Yeah,
0: 26. Have you shared with her?
3: I have shared with her.
0: Yeah.
3: My other daughter, because I became pregnant right after that, too, in November.
0: Wow.
3: Yeah. So I have shared with her. Yeah.
0: Let me ask you this question, Helen. This is very interesting because this is the second story I've heard today. The other one was a dear friend of mine and music artist, Julie Carrick. She was supposed to be on one of the planes and she wasn't on that plane. And then this is a similar situation with what you were sharing here, that you should have been right near the Twin Towers and you weren't, because you were doing your work from home because you just had a baby. So do you ever think to yourself, Helen, there was a reason I wasn't there?
3: I do. I think, you know, good God to bring me my two beautiful children. And for other reasons, I think, I mean, if you Google Winter Garden 9/11, that's where I worked, you'll see all the beams crashed into the dome and all the stairs were imploded. It went through my office building. It was really unbelievable. I mean, I had a lot of friends there that saw the plane literally right in front of their face because they were on the 34th floor and it was at eye level with them. And we are literally attached to the World Trade Center.
0: Oh, so you lost a lot of coworkers that day.
3: Thankfully, they evacuated before the second building. I have a friend who was looking at the Trade Center and he said those buildings are going to come down before they did. And they all started, you know, evacuating and running. Thankfully, nobody, I know one person who was killed, but it wasn't somebody I worked with. Mm-hmm. But yeah, they all started running down the West Side Highway, like all the executives, all everybody. It was crazy. So it's a blessing now to be there, not only for the health reasons that, you know, ingesting all of that, you know, debris and smoke.
0: Well, yeah, yeah. So, Helen, what happened to your work, the whole organization, after 9/11? Did they relocate?
3: We did. I worked for executive management, and I had to relocate them first to Jersey City. Then from Jersey City, we went to a midtown up in New York for like a month and a half, 2 months. And then we had another makeshift. We were moving all over the place because the building was destroyed.
0: Wow. So, you know, I what's so interesting about your story is that I'm always, I always look into this because I like the puzzle pieces that God leaves for us. There's always a reason, you know, there's a reason why some lives were spared like your own. And there's a reason why some, you know, were, you know, obviously perished. There were some that rose to the level of, you know, great heroic acts that they did. There was others that responded well, some that didn't respond well, right? There's all these different puzzle pieces. And so when you reflect on it, do you ever think that, you know, obviously to have your children, that's important to God. But for you personally, I'm curious, is there something in your life or spiritual life that God is calling you to do? Because I've always felt that as though when somebody is spared a very tragic situation, there's usually a somewhat of a different calling or a higher calling. I'm not quite sure how to phrase that. Mm-hmm. But anything, have you ever had, can you share anything?
3: Yeah, I mean, I've always been a practicing Catholic, but I've definitely been on a journey and I've grown more and more in my faith, understand it better. I don't think catechized very well. So I've just joined so many ministries, and I feel just, you know, being a witness to other people and in just a lot of different ways. It's just like little God's incidents. Mm-hmm. That's my parish, St. Teresa. Just in little ways, I think it all adds up and it keeps adding up with all the people that come into my life, like my husband bringing him to the faith and keeping my kids, you know, in their faith, because thank God they are practicing Catholics. And just, you know, I just think I've befriended so many wonderful priests. One of the priests I was very, very close to is the chaplain for the police department, and he was there during 9/11. So he was the counterpart to Father Judge, who was killed, and I hear maybe up for beatification. So he was there helping all the people, and the chapel was a makeshift. So there, it's St. Joseph's Chapel, right attached right across from the World Trade Center. And that was like a makeshift hospital. And he was there working with all the people. His name is Father Zammit. He was the most amazing priest.
0: Say his name again, Father.
3: Father Joseph Zammit, Z-A-M-M-I-T, Zammit. M-M-I-T. He was wonderful. He did die in 9/11, but he was very loved by the police department. He helped them a lot.
0: I've been seeing the social media, as you always see every year for 25 years, the Father Judge, the very, you know, photo that is circulated around the world of him being pulled out of the towers. And yeah, it's just, and then there's so many stories about how many Catholics were involved, and it's very interesting. Helen, one other question I wanted to ask you. So when you told your daughter, did she have any reaction? I'm curious.
3: She did. She actually wrote like a little paper on it too. It's cool, just about, you know, her life in general and how she feels she's also here for a purpose. I mean, they both say it, since they feel, you know, who knows if I would have been hurt, I was walking through at that time or not, but, you know, she does feel that, you know, it was for God to bring them also into this life, and they were pretty amazed by hearing that.
0: Right. I'm sure you've been to Ground Zero, right? You've been to Ground Zero?
3: Oh, yeah.
0: Yeah.
3: Oh, yeah.
0: Yeah. When I went back, I live in Arizona now. I grew up in northern New Jersey, but we went back. My whole family went back to Ground Zero, and it was so surreal. But there was such a quiet peace around it. Did you feel that too?
3: Yeah, I do. I'm actually going there on Tuesday.
0: Are you?
3: He's a priest in our parish. He wants to go see it. He's from Romania, so we told him we'd take him downtown.
0: Good. Yeah. I'm glad you're doing that. Helen, thank you so much for sharing your story. And I'm so happy.
3: And Debbie, would you mind putting Father Zammit in your prayers? He passed 3 years ago, and he was very special. If you wouldn't mind putting him in your prayers.
0: Okay, I put him in the prayer book already, but so I'll put him in.
3: Oh,
0: so
3: great.
0: He passed 3 years ago, because you just told us about him. Okay,
3: exactly.
0: 3 years.
3: Oh, great. And because of my family, I would appreciate it, too.
0: I did. So you have the two girls.
3: Oh,
0: you
3: wonderful.
0: And it's just the two girls? Okay.
3: The two girls, Sarah and Rebecca.
0: Okay, love it. I put your whole family in. Oh, yeah. We got to remember your husband. Okay. All right. Thank you, Helen. God bless you. Thank you so much for starting us off today. The phone lines are full, so I'll get to the next caller. Thank you, Helen. God bless you. Lou in Avon, Ohio is up next. We're talking about 9/11 today, and Lou is listening on Sirius XM 130. Hi, Lou. Welcome.
4: Hi. Can you hear me?
0: I can. You go right ahead, sir. Tell us your story.
4: Yes, I was a theology teacher before I retired at Cleveland Catholic High School, Holy Name. And when we heard what was going on in New York, I brought a TV into the study hall, and a bunch of our high school kids gathered around it and saw what happened. We actually saw live the second tower being hit, and it was so, words can't really describe how we were feeling at the time. It was so devastating. Mm-hmm. And when I got home, my youngest daughter was in elementary school at St. Bridget's Catholic School, and she was so traumatized that she was shaking and afraid that a plane was going to hit her elementary school and kill her friends. I had a hard time trying to comfort her. Mm-hmm. And one of my cousins, who was only a couple of years ahead of me, Alan, was in Vietnam, when he was younger, and he was in New York in his hotel room. He worked for a bank, and he had traveled to New York for business, and his hotel room faced the Twin Towers, so he saw everything that happened, and he survived Vietnam, but it was so traumatic for him that they said he had post-traumatic stress from September 11th, that when he came home 30 days later, he had a heart attack and died because of the post-traumatic stress of September 11th.
0: Oh.
4: So, I mean, it was just devastating. Mm-hmm. And I was coaching football at the time, and I remember that first game. It was just sitting in that locker room with all those high school football players thinking, wow, I mean, life will never be the same.
0: Right.
4: And just looking at those young kids, wondering, you know, what their futures would be like. And I remember watching a college game, and one of our former players led his college team out on the field with a huge American flag. And it was just so moving with everybody who rallied, you know, behind our flag and patriotism, and words really can't describe, you know, all the emotions that were going on with everything that was happening, you know, during that time. And, you know, I still feel tearful just thinking about it, even though it's 25 years later and I'm 74 years old now.
0: Right. Right. Lou, yeah. I feel the same way. I have the hardest time wrapping my head around it. Excuse me. I have the hardest time wrapping my head around it. I get so emotional, and even looking forward to this episode today, you know, being under the weather, a little bit sick, I knew that by me, I have to choke back the tears because I wouldn't be able to talk, which I'm having a hard time talking right now because of that exact feeling that you're expressing. It is unbelievable what we watched, what the people experienced. But when we saw the results of, like you said, the heroic acts, the patriotism, the people rushing to church to pray to God, we saw things come out of it that we could hold on to. But then we also saw the tragedy at the same time, and it was happening in real time. So we couldn't even wrap our heads around it. We couldn't even grasp it. It almost seemed like something we were watching, like a movie, like it really wasn't happening. Cause it's like, this can't be happening in our country. So I'm curious, Lou, couple things. I don't want you to go yet. Two things I want to ask you. First thing is, do you feel comfortable giving us that gentleman's name, that the Vietnam that had the heart attack? I want to put him in the prayer book. That's number one. Number two,
4: sure.
0: What exactly did you tell the students? Because you're trying to make sense of it yourself. You're trying to figure it out yourself as you're watching it. You have these young eyes on the TV watching it as well. And you had to be, as a teacher, thinking, what am I going to say to these students? And then your daughter feeling the trauma. So there's so many things I want to ask you. But Lou, the first question, the gentleman, the one who served in Vietnam, yeah. Could you give us his first name?
4: Yeah. It was my cousin, Alan Cerno, who's my first cousin. His mother and my mother were sisters. Okay. I looked up to him. He was 4 years older than me. I used to sleep over his house when I was younger. He was the kid. He was the guy that used to drive me around, you know, when I was 12 and he was 17.
0: Aww.
4: You know,
0: yeah.
4: He's my hero.
0: Aww.
4: And, you know, he was just a great guy. He survived Vietnam, and his brother Paul did too. And Paul's still there. Mm-hmm. And Paul has a hard time talking about Vietnam, you know. Fortunately, my draft number was 191, and they only went to, like, I'm not sure, 185.
0: Wow. So
4: I
0: you
4: went
0: just
4: to college. I went to Kent State.
0: Yeah. Lou, you got to hold on. You hear the music. Lou, stay with us. Don't go anywhere. Dennis, Amber, Margaret, Ron, Linda, hang on, please. Stay with us. It's too important. We said we will never forget 25 years since 9/11 tragedy happened in our country. Please, guys, you got to stay tuned in. We'll be right back.
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5: Our Lord worked many miracles, and here are some of the characteristics about them. First, he worked them as signs to convince men of the fact that he who came to work these miracles was the one that was promised. He never worked a miracle to amaze a multitude. He never worked a miracle to satisfy his hunger or his thirst. He never worked a miracle to obtain a living. He never received money for the things which he accomplished. He refused to convert the stones of the wilderness into bread to satisfy his own hunger, or to cause water to gush out of a rock to slake his thirst. Instead, he asked a woman to let down her bucket to give him a drink.
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0: It's a 25-year anniversary of 9/11, and we're talking about it, sharing our stories, what we remember, how we feel about it, what we've learned today. So please, everyone, stay put, stay with us. Don't go anywhere. You've called in. There's a reason you called in. I'm going to be getting to Dennis and the others in the order that they came in after I finished with Lou. But Lou, continue, please. You were sharing, you were able to go to school instead of serving. So you became a teacher, and then you were with the students when this happened. Why don't you pick up where you left off?
4: Well, we were in study hall. A bunch of us were gathered around the TV and watched what was going on. Of course, we were all confused about what it was. Why would a plane be flying so low? You know, we weren't thinking terrorists. Of course, I'm sure we were praying mm-hmm. for the people on the plane and the people in the building. Maybe for the days after when we realized that it was a terrorist attack. And all the victims, how many there were. I'm sure we were praying for them. I'd just like to add this comment. I was at a Bible study today with about 100 men. Every Friday morning we meet. And one of the guys, we realized that it was a terrorist attack on all the victims, how many there were. I'm sure we were praying for them. I'd just like to add this comment. I was at a Bible study today with about 100 men. Every Friday morning we

0: 45 years old now.
1: Oh,
0: you know,
1: wow.
0: So it was a miracle on the same day for him, along with that tragedy.
1: Right.
0: So
1: right.
0: He had hope on the same day.
1: Mm-hmm.
0: But I'm sure I mentioned in my class and to students or the football team or players that we're people of hope and that, you know, we'll never lose hope because of who our hope is in.
1: Mm-hmm.
0: You know, our God is in charge. Terrorists aren't in charge. You know, we're always people of hope as Catholics, and we'll never lose that hope.
1: Right.
0: Because he's bigger than any tragedy and any terrorist or anything that people might view as lost. He's bigger than that loss.
1: Right.
0: And that we always can have our hope in him. He conquered the cross, and he can conquer any tragedy.
1: So true, so true. So, Lou, was it a Catholic school you were teaching at?
0: Yes, Holy Name High School. It's in Parma Heights. It's a suburb of Cleveland.
1: Right, right. I'm familiar with it. Lou, what did you have an area of study as a teacher, or were you what subject?
0: I taught theology for 39 years.
1: Nice, nice. Okay, beautiful. So then I had a funny feeling the way you were talking, so I'm sure that a lot of the students came to you for some words of wisdom.
0: Well, I would like to think so.
1: Yeah, beautiful. Lou, thank you so much. Thank you for serving. Thank you. You know what? I mean, you talked about the draft. I'm glad that you became a teacher and because you were the perfect person in that classroom that day. So see, God has a reason for everybody being where they're at, when they are there, why they are there. And, you know, Lou, I just thank you so much, sir.
0: Okay. Well, I'm glad I got a chance to, say some things, and I pray again for all those victims, and again, I would tell my students constantly that we're people of hope, and
1: yes.
0: We don't know what the future holds, but we know who holds the future.
1: Amen. We don't know what the future holds, but we know who holds the future. Wow. Lou, you're awesome. Thank you so much. God bless you, sir, and I put your whole family in the prayer book, okay? And your extended family, your cousins as well.
0: God bless you.
1: Thank you. Thank you. Right back at you. Thank you so much. Okay, we're going to get to Dennis in just a moment. Dennis, hold on. I just wanted to share real quickly. It's very important because this is why we want to keep Catholic radio thriving into the future, going strong. Two of our great EWTN radio affiliates needs to hear from you next week. Armor of God Radio with three stations serving Texas is kicking off their fall membership drive on Tuesday. Then on Wednesday, St. Gabriel Radio in Columbus and Portsmouth, Ohio begins their spirit drive. 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It's so important. Dennis, driving through New Jersey, listening on Sirius XM 130. Hi, Dennis. Thank you for waiting and welcome.
2: Thank you. Thank you, Debbie. I was working on 34th Street in Madison, and we had TVs in our offices, so I saw the first plane hit, second plane hit. I went to the corner at 34th and 5th, and I could actually see the towers, both towers burning. And I was thinking, wow, how are they going to put these fires out? Are they going to get helicopters with buckets of water? I went back to my office, and we were told to evacuate the building because we were near the Empire. Maybe the Empire State Building was the target.
1: Mm-hmm.
2: My daughter was working, was a first-year student at Hunter College on 68th. In Lexington, so I had to try to meet up with her. I was able to get her a message. I started walking uptown, and my first stop was Our Savior Church on 39th and Park. And I got to say, at that time, even before the building fell, the church was packed. People outside were handing out bottles of water. People were praying out loud. It was very, very beautiful.
1: Mm-hmm.
2: My next stop was where Bishop Sheen lived the last days of his life. St. Anthony's Church, 43rd and 3rd. Again, packed, beautiful church. People praying out loud.
1: Mm.
2: Very, very exciting.
1: Wow.
2: It's a beautiful moment.
1: Wow.

0: I made my way and did that guard bed up with my daughter. We walked across the 59th Street Bridge, watched the burning, made our way home to Queens. I do want to point out to your audience a fact that maybe too many people don't know. Of the fire department, the police department, and the Port Authority Police Department, who lost so many people. Fire department was 343 dead. I believe the Port Authority Police Department was 43. NYPD was somewhere in the 20s. Statistics show us that 80 to 90% of the members of those departments were Catholic.
1: Wow.
0: In fact, Father Michael Judge, before he lost his life by falling debris, one of the first deaths, he gave absolution, total absolution, to the heroes that were running into the buildings.
1: Yeah. You know, I read that too, Dennis. I read that too online today, and I was going to check to see if that was accurate. So you're saying that is accurate then?
0: The Capitol Police put that out the other day.
1: Okay. Okay. That's good to know.
0: I believe Bill Donahue was the gentleman who put that out. And from my own experience now, after the days after 9/11, now, because the firemen wore the heavy equipment and the helmets, they were able to find a lot of the bodies of the dead firefighters.
1: Mm.
0: So we were parishioners at Queens, and I think the Archdiocese of New York and the Brooklyn Diocese we were part of, they were asking parishioners to please attend the funerals because there wouldn't be enough firefighters to come to those funerals. So they asked us to go, and myself and my daughters, my wife, we tried to attend as many as possible. But in the first few weeks after 9/11, there were so many funerals in Brooklyn and Queens, Manhattan, the Bronx, Staten Island, that even they would ask high schools, if you had any bagpipe players, if they could come.
1: Wow.
0: And we parishioners, they asked us to stand outside, dress appropriately, wear a suit if you could, and just stand as honor guards. And we tried to do the best we could because the firefighters, the police officers, were busy trying to recover more and more people, more and more bodies on the pile.
1: Right.
0: So don't forget, it was the great majority of heroes that day were Catholic.
1: Oh, well, makes us very proud to be Catholic. I mean, you know, and the interesting thing about that, Dennis, is, you know, we're called as Catholics, we're formed as Catholics to be ready to you know, hopefully be in a state of grace, get ready, stay ready, be that person that can show up for others when they're in need, and possibly, you know, sacrifice our lives for another. And that's, we are formed like that as Catholics. And so when you just said that the majority, I'm very emotional. The majority were Catholic. You know, they lived up to their baptismal call in so many ways. And, wow. I mean, in my humble opinion, we've got a lot of intercessors in heaven, for us. And, you know, that's another reason why we must always remember 9/11. Dennis, I thank you so much for contributing. You really shaped this conversation in a very deep way. And I just want to thank you. We're getting messages coming in saying they appreciated your experience of this. And I'm very grateful to God that you were safe and your daughter as well. And you are here today, 25 years later, telling us what to remember and how to remember and how important it is to pack those churches and to be there for each other and to pray for one another and be of service to others. So Dennis, thank you. God bless you, sir. You're driving it through New Jersey and that can get crowded sometimes, so you have your guardian angel beside you, okay?
0: Debbie, add the 9/11 family to your prayers. They're the ones really need it.
1: Absolutely. Absolutely, sir. Okay, thank you so much. This is a heavy topic today, and Dennis, thank you. God bless you, and safe driving. Okay, I'm going to move to Amber. Amber's in Pittsburgh, Pennsylvania, waiting so patiently, listening on EWTN.com. Amber, please share your reflections today.
2: Oh, hi. Thank you for taking my call. So I was in the United States Navy prior to 9/11, mm-hmm. and I had just gotten out like that April. And I'm looking at the TV, and I was like, oh, my gosh, what's going on? And it just put a fire in me, and I actually signed back up into the reserve mm-hmm. after 9/11. It was such a shocker because, you know, obviously one of the planes flew outside of Pittsburgh and crashed.
1: Mm-hmm.
2: So, and that's where I'm from. And I was, mm-hmm. it was just a shocker, and I thought about all my friends that were still on active duty. Mm-hmm. So I signed back up into the reserves, and then I did that for a little bit. And mm-hmm. then then life happened. And then just this past year in June, I signed back up into the Navy Reserve again.
1: Wow.
2: After 20-something years, I'm 48 years old, and
1: oh,
2: I am back
1: goodness.
2: In the Navy again. And I'm just such a patriot these days, more now than ever.
1: Yeah.
2: And it means a lot this time around. I'll never forget it. I was so young when 9/11 happened, and I'm standing there shocked looking at the TV, and they're saying, you know, this flight came out of Pittsburgh, and, it was definitely shocking for everybody.
1: Yeah, it hit way too close to home for you. Yeah, absolutely.
2: Mm-hmm. It did. And
1: yeah.
2: Yeah, now I'm back in the Navy again. So if anybody's listening, if you're somebody like me who got out and wished that they could still do their time in service, you can.
1: Mm-hmm.
2: You
1: yeah.
2: can. I'm 48. You could still do it.
1: Wow. Well, Amber, I put you in the prayer book. We're going to ask for special prayers of protection in case you're ever called up for any type of assignment or anything. And are you Catholic, Amber?
2: Yes, I'm
1: okay.
2: Catholic.
1: Okay, don't forget Psalm 91. Make sure you have Psalm 91 with you at all times. That's the guardian angels. Right in the center of the psalm is guardian angels for protection of you.
2: Absolutely. Amen. Yeah. And please pray for my Navy girlfriends and my retired mm-hmm. Navy girlfriends and all the people in the Navy and the other armed forces, you know, Marines, mm-hmm. Coast Guard, Army, Air National Guard, Air Force, like, they all need our prayers.
1: Absolutely. I come from a military family, so I totally get it. You can be assured of our prayers, absolutely. Don't forget the St. Michael prayer, too, Amber. That's a good one.
2: Oh, yeah. I got that memorized.
1: Yeah, okay, good, good. Well, God bless you. Thank you so much for sharing today and encouraging us to really support our military and the efforts that we can help with, even if it's to sign up again or to do something, right? To keep up, you know, the support we have for our beautiful, beautiful free country, which is so amazing. I mean, we're very blessed, wouldn't you say, Amber? Very blessed.
2: Yes, and also pray for our Navy chaplains and all of our chaplains in the armed forces as well, because they definitely help our service members in times of need.
1: Amen. Absolutely. You got it, Amber. Thank you so much. God bless you. Have a beautiful weekend. And thank you so much for waiting so long on the line to get on air with us and share with the world. So that was important. Margaret is up next in New Iberia, Louisiana, on Christ Our King
3: yes.
1: Radio. Hi, Margaret. Welcome.
3: Thank you. I wanted to let you know that my story isn't as important as the other people, but my sister and I, my sister had traveled through Europe many, many times over the years and heard all the stories, and it was a fantasy of mine to do that with her. So we planned to go for a month. The very first day that my husband, and I had convinced my husband to come with me the first 10 days, the very first day in Europe for us was 9/11. We were standing in the line to go into the Vatican Museum, and we heard that the first plane had hit. It was shocking. By the time we came out of the Vatican Museum, the second plane had hit. Again, it was unbelievable. At that point, I thought, oh, Lord, have mercy. We're here in Europe. This means war. And then we found out that no one could fly out. So, and I found out how important one thin piece of paper meant. The next morning, when we woke up at the desk of our pension, it said, from the mayor of Rome, consider Rome your home away from home. We're so sad for the people from the United States. Whatever we can do to help, let us know.
1: Aww.
3: Well, it was like one thin piece of paper. Mm-hmm. What they are welcoming us, but what if we had not? And at that moment, it struck me how very important and how grateful I am for the gifts God has given me of my husband and my family. All of a sudden, that fantasy trip was nothing.
1: Right.
3: And so, as it was planned, my husband was allowed to fly out after 10 days, because his original ticket was to fly into Rome 10 days later, fly out of Rome. And it was most interesting for those of us that could not fly out. There was a man that was supposed to give some important scientific lecture in California, could not fly out, and what we did, that we were all in the, we'd see each other in the same places. Mm-hmm. So the only way to find out how we could get the ticket back was to keep in touch with my daughter in Houston. So she said that the airline said my husband was able to stay with his original ticket. My sister and I took the night train to Paris. And after 4 days in Paris, we were allowed to fly back to the United States. And so my fantasy trip just immediately evaporated. I would have enjoyed it, I'm sure.
1: Right.
3: But I realized at that moment that the most important thing in my life was the greatest gift that God had given me.
1: Mm-hmm.
3: My faith, my husband, my children. All else was just dust.
1: Yeah. What an
3: I am most grateful.
1: What an interesting perspective, Margaret. Yeah. Yeah, you've got me very emotional. You know, you put all things into perspective when you looking at the priorities, right? You know, that you were looking at this amazing trip, you know, and how exciting that is and all the emotions that go with it. But then when this hit, you realized what really was important. Wow. Margaret, I have you and your entire family in the prayer book. Go ahead.
3: And the other thing was in Rome, that night we sat in front of the television, and it was all in Italian, the speaking, but it said 3 people from Bangladesh, 30 people from China, 20 people from Poland. I said, this is the world. This is the whole world. This isn't just the United States. This has affected everyone. And immediately, I just wanted to be attached to my husband and my family. And we've been married 60 years. And I still know, and I'm still grateful to God for the greatest of gifts that he has blessed me with.
1: Yeah. Bless you, Margaret. That is just beautiful. Thank you so very much for sharing from your heart. You really helped us today. You make me want to just go and run and hug my family members and, you know, people that we could easily take for granted, right? We can take a lot of things for granted and we really shouldn't. And so this is another, a great day actually for us to remember that. So Margaret, thank you so very much. I'm going to move to Linda in Florida in just a moment. Just let me share this real quickly. EWTN Radio Extra is the past, present, and future of Catholic radio. 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Linda from Florida has been waiting so patiently on Sirius XM 130. That's the way Linda's listening. Hi, Linda. Welcome.
4: Hi.
1: You go right ahead.
4: Oh, boy. This is a very emotional program. It brings up a lot of memory.
1: Oh yeah.
4: I was actually at the airport. I was transferred back to the New York area, lived in New Jersey. I was at the Newark airport at the Continental Airline, which I think is Terminal C, and you could see directly the last terminal number, and the Twin Towers were right in front of you. As I walked down the the corridors, and I got to go to check in, there was silence. The airport was extremely quiet. It was kind of eerie. Mm-hmm. And when I got up to the desk, I saw the flight attendants at the window and a small group of people. And I went up to the flight attendants and all the people, and I said, "What's going on?" And they said, "We don't know. It looks like a plane just hit the World Trade Center." And I went back, and I actually went into the restroom. And when I came back out of the restroom, I went up to the window, and the second plane hit.
1: Oh.
4: And you actually saw it. And I actually wasn't even sure. Did I really see that?
1: Right, right.
4: You know, what exactly just happened there?
1: Yeah.
4: But from that point, you know, getting into the out of the airport, all that kind of stuff was different. Luggage, didn't get luggage for over 2 weeks. And but people were very good, and people were, which was interesting. You know, nobody, once they evacuated everybody and we were all on the street, people, for the most part, were very, very calm trying to get out of the airport because no cars could come in. And they would take a taxi, and, you know, they were making sure that anybody that was coming into the airport, there were no bombs, there wasn't mm-hmm. anything in that. But it generally changed life for a long time in the city mm-hmm. and in New Jersey. Mm-hmm. I was explaining that New Jersey, if you're from North Jersey, you know the air is never quiet. There's right. always planes coming and going and landing. It's not a quiet area. But it was totally silent for weeks. Because no planes were able to come in and out. But the only thing you did hear were the jets that would be going and making a huge circle because there were power plants and all those things that they were working to make sure. And those jets were constantly breaking the sound barrier. Mm-hmm. So it would be silent, and then all of a sudden that's what you heard. During that whole time period, I happened to be working in a building that housed the... I don't know if it's the World Trade Center command post, but it was also where they were raising money and stuff in that building.
1: Mm-hmm.
4: You could not go down the street with a car. If you did, there were military armed guards walking up and down the street. Things were really very interesting. The building that I worked in, they had was a large corporation. They made sure that they had areas, if you're here, there's food, we have enough air, we have our own right. air circulating through our
1: right.
4: buildings. I mean, they really did a lot of changes.
1: Yeah. Linda, I wish I could ask you some more questions about this because I'm glad that you were able to finish this conversation for us today, this episode that we will never forget. And, you know, it gives us a lot of things to think about, things to pray for, families to pray for, people to pray for, and definitely to honor our first responders in such a wonderful way today. If we can do that, just tell them thank you. Linda, thank you so much. Ron, I'm so sorry I couldn't get to you. Maggie, first-time caller in Virginia, couldn't get to you. All the text messages, please forgive me. Tomorrow I have the Spirit World with Father Cedric Pazania. We're going to be talking more about suffering tomorrow, which is in line with what we talked about today. Thank you to the show team. Until Monday, have a beautiful and blessed weekend. See you real soon.
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8: Here's your Real Presence Radio weather forecast for the Sioux Falls area. For this afternoon, we're looking at mostly sunny skies, highs topping out near 85, and south winds gusting up to 20 miles per hour. Slight chance of showers and thunderstorms for tonight with partly cloudy skies, lows around 70. Then sunny skies on Thursday, highs in the upper 80s. If you would like to underwrite the weather segment on Real Presence Radio, please call 877-795-0122. I'm NOWCAST meteorologist Corey Holworth.
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14: Hi, this is Bishop Daniel Felton. 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
17: Glorious months. Quicken our hearts to renewed faith and confidence in this goodness, O Lord, and a renewed commitment to defending the sanctity of life. You, who are Lord, forever and ever. Amen. In the name of the Father, and of the Son, and of the Holy Spirit. Amen.
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19: 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On the 25th anniversary of 9/11, solemn ceremonies took place to mark the day when thousands lost their lives in the terror attacks. Today at the Pentagon, President Trump delivered remarks. A major defeat for assisted suicide campaigners in Britain. Lawmakers today rejected a bill that would have legalized assisted dying for terminally ill adults in England and Wales. The House of Commons voted 286 76 to 270 against the measure. The price of diesel is now above $6 a gallon for the first time ever. AAA reports it's averaging $6.06 on Friday. Many trucks, trains, and boats use it for shipping goods, so it will have an effect on prices. I'm Veronica Dudo with EWTN News Nightly. 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
20: Talk about being a winner.
22: So, you want my question?
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20: So what are you going to do about it, Dawn?
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20: How come they don't say the hometown of Dr. Ray? He doesn't say that. I've offered to pay him many times. Thank you for joining me here on The Doctor Is In. This is our variant, our Friday variant. Most of the time, we do look back Friday on Fridays. Sometimes we have open lines because people are available only on certain days of the week. So we want to give them a nod to their availability. But today is our standard look back Friday. Friday calls come from previous programs. Andrew Krucek and I came up with the idea that what if we looked at some earlier calls, and I was going to say embellish them, but that makes it sound like I'm making them better. I can extrapolate from something within the call to further details. Sometimes a word is used that could be confusing, a diagnosis that needs elaboration. It could be a tangent that I would like to go off on that I couldn't because the person was clearly focusing the call in one direction. So there are many reasons to take a look back call on and add to it. Probably the prime reason is very straightforward. I just want to hear myself talk more. You get down to the nitty-gritty. That's where we're at with all this. Yeah, I can hide behind all this fluff of, well, I just want to add a little more elucidation to the call. And I'm just feeling like I could be more helpful. Okay, I hope that happens as a byproduct. But if you get down to it, I just want to say more. So we'll get to those look-back calls momentarily. Here's a warning. Nobody likes complainers. We've had calls on this program, and of course this topic comes up in therapy. People wanting to distance themselves from a chronic complainer. Who likes complainers? And this is just an aside. It's a cultural speculation on my part. But I think we've become much more complaining as a society. As we've had it better, we complain more. Why? Well, because we expect it to be better. I forget who said it. I think it was an author who said, life has always been nasty, brutish, and short. And for much of human history, that's true. Life is tough. I look back on my own grandparents. My grandparent used to walk, my grandfather, he used to walk every day for 30, 40 years to his factory where he worked. He didn't drive, he walked. 3 miles, probably more. No matter the conditions, he just walked it. So he did. They had a house, but I think for a while they didn't have electricity. My aunt told me they didn't have electricity and the toilet wasn't inside, that's for sure. So even a couple generations ago, they had a much, much more difficult existence. My grandmother had 13 pregnancies and 5 survived. and two or three of them of my mother's brothers died before age five. So it was tough, and if they had stuff to complain about, they certainly did. Any of your children be willing to walk 3 miles to their job? My dad, when he worked as a late teenager, early 20s, he turned over his whole check to his mother for the family. We got any kids out there that just say, hey, Mom, here, I want you to have 50% of the money that I make in this job after school or in the summertime. I want you to have it to help the family. Got any of that? So we complain more. We complain a lot more. And we complain a lot about little stuff. But you got to be very careful who you complain in front of. Years ago, I had a young mother whose 9-year-old daughter died of leukemia. Crushed mom. She told me later, she didn't suspect this, but it happened, that she had a dramatically reduced tolerance to listen to complaining. Many people didn't know that her daughter had passed away at age 9. Maybe even some of them did, but complained anyway, because they're so caught up in their own little world. She said one of the harder things for her to listen to was parents complaining about their kids. All she could think of is, I wish I had my kid to complain about. You don't know who you're complaining to. You don't know what they've dealt with in their life. You may complain about an operation you have coming up, and maybe unbeknownst to you, they're getting treatment for cancer for the last 2 years. Or unbeknownst to you, they've had 3 operations they never told you about. In the words of that philosophical cartoon sage, Elmer Fudd, be very, very careful who you complain to. Complaining in itself is ugly, but it is dramatically exaggerated when it lands on the ears of someone who has a lot more to complain about than you do. In one of my books, How to Get Along with Almost Everybody, there's a chapter called Conversation Killers. And one of the conversation killers was complaining. People only have so much belly to listen to complaining. Excuse me for the mixed physiological metaphor. After a while, they don't want to hear it. Many, many people have called this program, I don't know how much more I can take of my mother's constant complaining about everything and everybody. I think there's a relationship. I think there's a direct relationship. The more spoiled we are, the more likely we are to complain. Because our expectations are high. We should have it this way. We should have this comfort. We should have these opportunities. Life should go this way. This is not heaven. And when it doesn't, well, what's the natural response? We complain about it. It's not a very pleasant trait. But it's even more unpleasant when you complain to somebody who is hurting in ways you don't know. Dr. Ray.
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5: Here's your Real Presence Radio weather forecast for the Sioux Falls area. For this afternoon, we're looking at mostly sunny skies, highs topping out near 85, and south winds gusting up to 20 miles per hour. Slight chance of showers and thunderstorms for tonight with partly cloudy skies, lows around 70, then sunny skies on Thursday, highs in the upper 80s. If you would like to underwrite the weather segment on Real Presence Radio, please call 877-795-0122. I'm NOWCAST meteorologist Corey Holrath.
6: This Monsignor Tom Richter of the Diocese of Bismarck, serving Queen of Peace Parish in Dickinson, North Dakota. On the third Sunday of Lent, we read the Gospel of Jesus cleansing the temple. As we all know, the temple Jesus desires to cleanse is not a building, but our hearts. And he cleanses them not by repressing what's inside of them, not by abolishing what's inside of the heart, but by ordering it. I once read that the Hoover Dam was the most destructive river in the United States. It destroyed more crops, more property, more livestock than any other. It did more bad than any river in our country. And then the Hoover Dam was constructed. And this same river, with the same energy, with the same force, was now ordered, channeled, redirected. And that same body of water now irrigates more crops than any river in our country. What once did the most bad now does the most good, because it is ordered. Jesus does the same thing with the human heart. As the second preface of Lent says, that Lent is a sacred time which God uses to free us from disordered affections. And he can do that if we give him access. And we give Jesus access to the disordered affections in our hearts by prayer, penance, and almsgiving. And so, dear people, I wish to give you a word of encouragement on this third week of Lent to continue your generosity to the Lord so that he may order our hearts and purify them so that we may arrive at Easter rejoicing in the encounter with the risen Christ. God bless you.
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4: name of the Father, and of the Son, and of the Holy Spirit.
14: Amen.
4: Our Father, who art in heaven, hallowed be thy name. Thy kingdom come, thy will be done, on earth as it is in heaven.
14: Give us this day our daily bread, and forgive us our trespasses, as we forgive those who trespass against us. And lead us not into temptation, but deliver us from evil. Amen.
4: Hail Mary, full of grace, the Lord is with thee. Blessed art thou among women, and blessed is the fruit of thy womb, Jesus.
14: Holy Mary, Mother of God, pray for us sinners now and at the hour of our death. Amen.
4: I believe in God, the Father Almighty, creator of heaven and earth, and in Jesus Christ, his only Son, our Lord, who was conceived by the Holy Spirit, born of the Virgin Mary, suffered under Pontius Pilate, was crucified, died, and was buried. He descended into hell. The third day he arose again from the dead. He ascended into heaven and is seated at the right hand of God the Father Almighty. From there he shall come to judge the living and the dead.
14: I believe in the Holy Spirit, the Holy Catholic Church, the communion of saints, the forgiveness of sins, the resurrection of the body, and life everlasting. Amen.
4: Eternal Father, I offer you the body and blood, soul and divinity of your dearly beloved Son, our Lord Jesus Christ,
14: in atonement for our sins and those of the whole world.
4: For the sake of his sorrowful passion,
14: have mercy on us and on the whole world.
4: For the sake of his sorrowful passion,
14: have mercy on us and on the whole world.
4: For the sake of his sorrowful passion,
14: have mercy on us and on the whole world.
4: For the sake of his sorrowful passion,
14: have mercy on us and on the whole world.
4: For the sake of his sorrowful passion,
14: have mercy on us and on the whole world.
4: For the sake of his sorrowful passion,
14: have mercy on us and on the whole world.
4: For the sake of his sorrowful passion,
14: have mercy on us and on the whole world.
4: For the sake of his sorrowful passion,
14: have mercy on us and on the whole world.
4: For the sake of his sorrowful passion,
14: have mercy on us and on the whole world.
4: For the sake of his sorrowful passion,
14: have mercy on us and on the whole world.
4: Eternal Father, I offer you the body and blood, soul and divinity of your dearly beloved Son, our Lord Jesus Christ,
14: in atonement for our sins and those of the whole world.
4: For the sake of his sorrowful passion,
14: have mercy on us and on the whole world.
4: For the sake of his sorrowful passion,
14: have mercy on us and on the whole world.
4: For the sake of his sorrowful passion,
14: have mercy on us and on the whole world.
4: For the sake of his sorrowful passion,
14: have mercy on us and on the whole world.
4: For the sake of his sorrowful passion,
14: have mercy on us and on the whole world.
4: For the sake of his sorrowful passion,
14: have mercy on us and on the whole world.
4: For the sake of his sorrowful passion,
14: have mercy on us and on the whole world.
4: For the sake of his sorrowful passion,
14: have mercy on us and on the whole world.
4: For the sake of his sorrowful passion,
14: have mercy on us and on the whole world.
4: For the sake of his sorrowful passion,
14: have mercy on us and on the whole world.
4: Eternal Father, I offer you the body and blood, soul and divinity of your dearly beloved Son, our Lord Jesus Christ,
14: in atonement for our sins and those of the whole world.
4: For the sake of his sorrowful passion,
14: have mercy on us and on the whole world.
4: For the sake of his sorrowful passion,
14: have mercy on us and on the whole world.
4: For the sake of his sorrowful passion,
14: have mercy on us and on the whole world.
4: For the sake of his sorrowful passion,
14: have mercy on us and on the whole world.
4: For the sake of his sorrowful passion,
14: have mercy on us and on the whole world.
4: For the sake of his sorrowful passion,
14: have mercy on us and on the whole world.
4: For the sake of his sorrowful passion,
14: have mercy on us and on the whole world.
4: For the sake of his sorrowful passion,
14: have mercy on us and on the whole world.
4: For the sake of his sorrowful passion,
14: have mercy on us and on the whole world.
4: For the sake of his sorrowful passion,
14: have mercy on us and on the whole world.
4: Eternal Father, I offer you the body and blood, soul and divinity of your dearly beloved Son, our Lord Jesus Christ,
14: in atonement for our sins and those of the whole world.
4: For the sake of his sorrowful passion,
14: have mercy on us and on the whole world.
4: For the sake of his sorrowful passion,
14: have mercy on us and on the whole world.
4: For the sake of his sorrowful passion,
14: have mercy on us and on the whole world.
4: For the sake of his sorrowful passion,
14: have mercy on us and on the whole world.
4: For the sake of his sorrowful passion,
14: have mercy on us and on the whole world.
4: For the sake of his sorrowful passion,
14: have mercy on us and on the whole world.
4: For the sake of his sorrowful passion,
14: have mercy on us and on the whole world.
4: For the sake of his sorrowful passion,
14: have mercy on us and on the whole world.
4: For the sake of his sorrowful passion,
14: have mercy on us and on the whole world.
4: For the sake of his sorrowful passion,
14: have mercy on us and on the whole world.
4: Eternal Father, I offer you the body and blood, soul and divinity of your dearly beloved Son, our Lord Jesus Christ,
14: in atonement for our sins and those of the whole world.
4: For the sake of his sorrowful passion,
14: have mercy on us and on the whole world.
4: For the sake of his sorrowful passion,
14: have mercy on us and on the whole world.
4: For the sake of his sorrowful passion,
14: have mercy on us and on the whole world.
4: For the sake of his sorrowful passion,
14: have mercy on us and on the whole world.
4: For the sake of his sorrowful passion,
14: have mercy on us and on the whole world.
4: For the sake of his sorrowful passion,
14: have mercy on us and on the whole world.
4: For the sake of his sorrowful passion,
14: have mercy on us and on the whole world.
4: For the sake of his sorrowful passion,
14: have mercy on us and on the whole world.
4: For the sake of his sorrowful passion,
14: have mercy on us and on the whole world.
4: For the sake of his sorrowful passion,
14: have mercy on us and on the whole world.
4: Holy God, Holy Mighty One, Holy Immortal One,
14: have mercy on us and on the whole world.
4: Holy God, Holy Mighty One, Holy Immortal One,
14: have mercy on us and on the whole world.
4: Holy God, Holy Mighty One, Holy Immortal One,
14: have mercy on us and on the whole world.
4: In the name of the Father, and of the Son, and of the Holy Spirit.
14: Amen.

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1: A reading from the beginning of the letter of St. Paul to the Romans. Paul, a slave of Christ Jesus, called to be an apostle and set apart for the gospel of God, which he promised previously through his prophets in the Holy Scriptures. The gospel about his son, descended from David according to the flesh, but established as Son of God in power, according to the Spirit of holiness, through resurrection from the dead, Jesus Christ our Lord. Through him we have received the grace of apostleship to bring about the obedience of faith for the sake of his name among all the Gentiles, among whom are you also, whom are called to belong to Jesus Christ, to all the beloved of God in Rome, called to be holy. Grace to you and peace from God our Father and the Lord Jesus Christ. The word of the Lord. The Lord has made known his salvation. Sing to the Lord a new song, for he has done wondrous deeds. His right hand has won victory for him, his holy arm. The Lord has made known his salvation. The Lord has made his salvation known. In the sight of the nations, he has revealed his justice. He has remembered his kindness and his faithfulness toward the house of Israel. The Lord has made known his salvation. All the ends of the earth have seen the salvation by our God. Sing joyfully to the Lord, all you lands. Break into song, sing praise. The Lord has made known his salvation.

While still more people gathered in the crowd, Jesus said to them, "This generation is an evil generation. It seeks a sign, but no sign will be given it except the sign of Jonah. Just as Jonah became a sign to the Ninevites, so will the Son of Man be to this generation. At the judgment, the Queen of the South will rise with the men of this generation, and she will condemn them, because she came from the ends of the earth to hear the wisdom of Solomon, and there is something greater than Solomon here. At the judgment, the men of Nineveh will arise with this generation and condemn it, because at the preaching of Jonah they repented, and there is something greater than Jonah here."

0: The gospel reading for Mass today is relatively short, only four verses, and yet it is loaded with significance for the people of ancient Israel. And in this short passage, Jesus invokes several figures from the scriptures to communicate to his audience the significance of his coming among them as the Son of Man. He not only speaks of the prophet Jonah, but also the Ninevites, the Queen of the South, and King Solomon. And interestingly, all three of the synoptic gospels, Matthew, Mark, and Luke, have some iteration of this episode, but each gospel varies in the way that it's recounted. For instance, in the Gospel of Mark, the Pharisees approach Jesus and ask him for a sign. Jesus sighs from the depths of his spirit and says, "Why does this generation seek a sign? Truly I say to you, no sign shall be given to this generation." There's no references made to, in Mark's gospel, to the sign of the prophet Jonah. However, the gospel of Matthew does reference the sign of the prophet Jonah, just like Luke. And yet Matthew draws a different connection to Jonah than Luke does. On the one hand, Matthew focuses on the significance of Jonah's sojourn in the belly of the whale for 3 days and three nights, because this clearly foreshadows the death of Jesus and his resurrection from the dead 3 days later. On the other hand, Luke focuses on the preaching of Jonah to the Ninevites, rather than Jonah being in the belly of the whale. And Jesus begins his discourse in Luke by saying, "This generation is an evil generation. It seeks a sign, but no sign will be given it except the sign of Jonah." Earlier in this chapter, chapter 11, Jesus performs an exorcism on a mute man and enables him to speak once again. And some people marvel at this miraculous act, but others are more skeptical. They accuse Jesus of casting out demons by Beelzebul, the prince of demons, and they test him, asking for a sign. And Jesus corrects this ridiculous accusation against him, and explains how those who are not with him are against him, and those who do not gather with him scatter. And then in today's reading, Jesus definitively answers those who demand a sign from him. He declares them to be an evil generation that will receive no sign from him except the sign of Jonah. Just as Jonah became a sign to the Ninevites, so will the Son of Man be to this generation. And those of us who have been following along with the readings at Daily Mass would have heard the accounts of the prophet Jonah on Monday, Tuesday, and Wednesday of last week. God had called upon Jonah to go to the city of Nineveh and warn the people that their city would be destroyed if they do not repent. And at first, Jonah refuses to do God's will and tries to avoid going to Nineveh, not because he is afraid of the people there, but because he fears that they will listen to God and repent. Jonah does not want his enemies to be spared, and yet he knows that God is merciful and will take pity on those who show signs of repentance. And after his brief sojourn in the belly of the whale, Jonah finally agrees to go to Nineveh and preach to the city. And as he had feared, Nineveh listens to the word of the Lord, repents of their sins by fasting and clothing themselves in sackcloth and ashes, and thus the city is spared from destruction. And rather than giving an extraordinary sign to the people who are testing him and demanding a sign, Jesus simply gives them this example of Jonah. The Lord God had sent Jonah to be a sign to the Ninevites of their need for repentance and conversion. The Ninevites do not demand signs from Jonah so that they might test him. Rather, they hear what Jonah says, they hear his preaching, they acknowledge their sin in the depths of their hearts, and they repent immediately. They know deep in their hearts that they have greatly sinned and that they need to humbly confess their sin. Likewise, the Lord Jesus and his forerunner, John the Baptist, are sent to the people of Israel and ultimately to the world as a sign of our need for repentance. And this implication, or the implication of this reference to Jonah, is that if the people who hear the preaching of Jesus refuse to repent of their sins, then they will find themselves in an even worse situation than the people of Nineveh. The people who are putting Jesus to the test are committing an even worse sin than the people of Nineveh by not believing in the Son of Man and by plotting to put him to death. They cannot rely on their identity as Israelites or as children of Abraham to spare them from the judgment that awaits those who refuse to listen to Jesus and repent of their sins. And Jonah merely came to warn the Ninevites concerning the imminent destruction of their city. But Jesus has come to warn everyone concerning the eternal consequences of unrepentant sin and the destruction of the soul. And Jesus then invokes the Queen of the South, the Queen of Sheba, who had heard about the wisdom of Solomon and traveled a great distance to hear him speak. And for a time, Solomon was indeed a very wise ruler who had asked the Lord for the gift of wisdom, and the Lord lavished it upon him generously. Unfortunately, Solomon would ultimately succumb to his inordinate desire for women, and his heart turned to idol worship. And yet Jesus Christ is much greater than King Solomon, as he is completely without sin. Jesus says that the Queen of the South will rise of this generation and condemn them, because she listened to the wisdom of a mere man who had received a gift from God. And yet the people of this generation have rejected Jesus, who is far superior to Solomon, since he is the Son of God and the Son of Man. And likewise, the people of Nineveh will arise with this generation and condemn it, because they listened to the words of a mere man, the prophet Jonah, who was a very imperfect man in his own right. And yet this generation refuses to listen to the Son of Man, who is infinitely greater than Jonah. Jesus refuses to give any further sign to those who have asked for one, because they do not ask in good faith. They simply refuse to believe in the word of Jesus, and they reject the evidence of his miraculous works because their hearts have been hardened. And thus the Ninevites, who are mere Gentiles, are in a more favorable position than some of the people of ancient Israel who have rejected Jesus and the gospel message. And as Christians, if we're not careful, we can find ourselves in a similar situation to these Pharisees who rejected Jesus. Our discipleship of Jesus Christ should take precedence over any worldly powers, political alignments, or ideological beliefs. The teaching of Christ is not conservative or liberal, right or left, Republican or Democrat. The gospel message transcends all our mere human categories, because it concerns the preaching of the kingdom of heaven, not any worldly power or worldly nation. The kingdom of heaven transcends nationalism, materialism, party politics, ideology, or any other ideas or philosophies that serve to divide us rather than unite us. The teaching of Jesus should always move us towards conversion of mind and heart, and challenge us regardless of our ideological alignments. If we place ideology or political party above the teaching of Christ and the Holy Gospel, then we may find ourselves rejecting Christ, even as we ostensibly invoke his name in prayer. Our self-identification as Christians and our prayer and sacrifices to the Lord are meaningless if at the same time we are supporting leaders and policies that oppress the poor and the weak. And this is precisely what our Holy Father, Pope Leo XIV, addresses in his latest apostolic exhortation, which was released last Thursday, entitled Dilexi Te. He responds to erroneous worldly ideologies and their views concerning the poor, to which some Christians subscribe. He says the poor are not there by chance or by blind and cruel fates. Nor for most of them is poverty a choice. Yet there are those who still presume to make this claim, thus revealing their own blindness and cruelty. Of course, among the poor, there are also those who do not want to work, perhaps because their ancestors who worked all their lives died poor. However, there are many others, men and women, who nonetheless work from dawn to dusk, perhaps collecting scraps or the like, even though they know that their hard work will only help them to scrape by, but never really improve their lives. Nor can it be said that most of the poor are such because they do not deserve otherwise, as maintained by that specious view of meritocracy that sees only the successful as deserving. He then goes on to address Christians specifically by saying, Christians too, on a number of occasions, have succumbed to attitudes shaped by secular ideologies or political and economic approaches that lead to gross generalizations and mistaken conclusions. The fact that some dismiss or ridicule charitable works as if they were an obsession on the part of a few and not the burning heart of the church's mission convinces me of the need to go back and reread the gospel, lest we risk replacing it with the wisdom of this world. The poor cannot be neglected if we are to remain within the great current of the church's life that has its source in the gospel and bears fruits in every time and place. And thus the Holy Father reminds Christians of the true tradition of the church, rooted in Christ and preserved by the early church fathers, concerning the church's unity and solidarity with the poor. That is the fundamental option for the poor. In the same document, Pope Leo XIV says very clearly that one cannot pray and offer sacrifice while oppressing the weakest and the poorest. Christians are reminded once again that we have a prophet, a teacher, and a savior who is infinitely greater than any of the Old Testament prophets, Jesus Christ our Lord. We are called to reflect upon our own discipleship by rereading the words of the Holy Gospel in a spirit of prayer, gratitude, and openness to receiving its message. And if we wish to receive the message of the gospel clearly, then we must purge all worldly ideologies from our minds and listen to the words of Jesus in a spirit of silence without an ideological or political filter. If we claim to worship Jesus and pray to him and yet refuse to repent of our sinfulness, our selfishness, our egoism, our refusal to listen to others who think differently from us, or our oppression from the poor and the weak, then we will find ourselves in a worse position than the people of Nineveh on the Day of Judgment. We will say to Jesus, Lord, Lord, and he will respond, I never knew you. Depart from me, you evildoers. Our profession of Jesus Christ as our Lord and Savior must be accompanied by repentance and conversion of heart, which is reflected in our charitable words and our actions. And by allowing the word of the gospel to penetrate and to change our hearts, we will participate with our Lord, in building the kingdom of heaven and leading more souls to embrace salvation in Christ.
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0: Hello and welcome to Catholic Answers Live. I'm Cy Kelly, your host, and I want to know what happens immediately after I die. I'm going to ask Dr. Carly Broussard that as part of our let's answer every single question we could get answered about heaven, hell, purgatory. We want to know everything we can know about the afterlife before these 2 hours are over. Dr. Carly Broussard, the director of apologetics here at Catholic Answers, and author of many fine books, a wonderful speaker. Dr. Carlo, thanks for being with us.
1: Cy, thanks for having me, man. It's great to be on with you. Looking forward to the conversation today.
0: Let me just start you here. Eye has not seen and ear has not heard. I'm paraphrasing in a very Catholic way. What God has prepared for those who love him. How much do I really like? Well, we're going to do this whole thing, and I'm going to ask you right now, like, what happens immediately after I die? And I don't want you to give me the Norm Macdonald answer, which is somebody finds your body. I want to, that's not what I'm looking for. But how much do we know, like, about the afterlife? How much can we say we realistically know?
1: Well, that's a question of quantity, how much. I do not have an answer to that. I have never calculated the exact number of propositions that we can affirm about heaven, hell, purgatory. Can we know some things?
0: Yes. Okay.
1: Is there quite a bit of light in the mystery of darkness? Yes.
0: Okay.
1: Does that to make the intellect delight in those mysteries? Yes. But there's a heck of a lot more darkness in that mystery than there is light. And so we'll try to make those distinctions in our conversation today, what we can know. And I'm sure in the process, we'll come to some points where we have to recognize what we cannot know.
0: Yeah. And we know this.
1: At least right now.
0: Yeah. We can't know at this moment.
1: Right.
0: There will come a time when we will know, not this, that we can know, we will know certain things about the afterlife in any case. So, all right, well, you know what? I teased that question. I'm going to just start right there. What happens immediately after I die?
1: Well, according to Hebrews 9:27, it is appointed for every man to die once, and after that comes judgment. We stand before the judgment seat of Christ that St. Paul talks about in 2 Corinthians chapter 5, verse 10, where we will receive reward for the good things we have done in the body, and we will receive bad things, basically, for the bad things that we have done in the body. So we stand before the judgment seat of Christ immediately after death, when the soul separates from the body. We see this also in Luke chapter 16, verse 22, in the parable of the rich man and Lazarus. The poor man died, Lazarus, carried by the angels to Abraham's bosom. He was immediately carried by the angels to Abraham's bosom, immediately entering into a, or receiving a judgment of his state of the afterlife, being bliss. The rich man also died, we're told, and was buried, and in Hades, being in torment, he lifted up his eyes. So the rich man immediately went into the abode of the dead, experiencing torment. That would be what we call, quote-unquote, hell, or eternal damnation. So whenever man dies, soul separates from the body, there's an immediate judgment issued by Christ as to whether that individual will have heaven as his or her eternal destiny or hell. If heaven is the eternal destiny, then heaven will be received either immediately or eventually after going through the final purification of purgatory.
0: So we actually say this in the creed, don't we? About his judgment. Or no, I guess we get to the. Oh, that gets me to another question then, because I'm trying to remember.
1: Final judgment. Saying,
0: that's the final judgment. Yeah. So does that mean then this particular judgment is different from the last judgment? Am I going to get judged again? How many times am I getting judged here, Carlo?
1: Yeah, good question. So the immediate judgment that I was referring to immediately upon death is what we call in theology the particular judgment. And that's distinguished from what we call the last judgment or the general judgment, the final judgment that will be made at the end of time. There is a difference between the two, but it does not follow that we will be judged again, such that we who were judged to go to heaven perhaps immediately after death would somehow be judged to no longer be in heaven in the last judgment, or those immediately judged to go to hell after death somehow can get out at the final judgment. That is not the case. The Catechism of the Catholic Church, Cy, has a great section on the last or final judgment, a nice synopsis, paragraphs 1022, 1039, 1040, that whole context there. And so in paragraph 1022, the Catechism affirms the particular judgment and what the particular judgment is, that which comes immediately after death, which is what I already explained.
2: Yeah.
1: But then in paragraphs 1039 to 1040, it sheds a little bit more light upon what's going to happen at the final judgment. And that is, it says, in the presence of Christ, who is truth itself, the relationship of each man's relationship with God will be laid bare. The last judgment will reveal, even to its furthest consequences, the good each person has done or failed to do during his earthly life. So everyone's eternal destiny will be laid bare. So we will know who is numbered among the elect, those among within heaven, and those numbered among the damned. That will be made known. And then we will also know all of the ripple effects, so to speak, of our actions and other people's actions, whether good or bad, throughout the course of human history. And that, Cy, relates to or provides an explanation as to why the final judgment is even necessary in the first place. Because when we die and we receive our particular judgment, it is not yet known, nor has it been actualized yet in God's plan, as to how my choices and my actions before I die had effects within the course of history. And so the purpose of the final judgment is to make known the effects of my actions, whether for the good or for the bad, and how God ordered all of those things together, culminating in the coming of our Savior Jesus Christ. And that will be made known to all, laid bare to all minds by way of an infusion of knowledge. And then in paragraph 1040, the Catechism goes on to say, we shall know the ultimate meaning of the whole work of creation and the entire economy of salvation to understand the marvelous ways by which God's providence led everything toward his final end. So notice there in paragraph 1040, Cy, the Catechism lays out how we will come to know God's providential plan on the concerning the natural level, things of the natural world, the work of creation, and then also the supernatural level, the economy of salvation. That those two aspects of the entire providential plan of God, from the beginning of time and creation to the culmination of the coming of our Savior Jesus Christ, will be made known to all,
2: wow,
1: both righteous and unrighteous, by way of an infusion of knowledge.
2: So if I'm getting it, from what I'm hearing, the particular judgment is how did you do? Did you respond to God? Did you love God? Did you love your neighbor? But the general judgment is, what did all this mean, and how did each of us fit into that? We get the whole.
1: Exactly.
2: Okay.
1: You get the big picture. You get to see the big picture and how all the pieces of the puzzle fit together.
2: Okay. So I hadn't thought about this before what you said, or if I had, I had forgotten this. Maybe somebody has told me this before, but you really can't have the general like Jesus doesn't give you all of it right when you die, because it's still working its way out.
1: Right.
2: Like history still matters. God has given us a part to play in his plan, and he's going to let us each play that part.
1: There's still a lot left remaining in the Father's story,
2: yeah,
1: the story of salvation.
2: Yeah.
1: And so that has to play out, and then all of that, the remaining of that story, will be made known to us in the final judgment, including how God ordered all permitted evil toward the good of the whole. And I think this ties into the Christian response to,
2: yeah,
1: the problem of,
2: right,
1: evil.
2: Right, we need,
1: you know,
2: that.
1: Like St. Paul, yeah, says in Romans 8:28, God works all things, orders all things toward the good for those who love him. Now, right now, and even at death, entering into the beatific vision, we don't know that full plan and that full complete order, clarity with the completion of that order of things. And so it's befitting of God's goodness that he would manifest knowledge of the completeness of that order to us at the final judgment so that we can see in it his wisdom and his goodness, even concerning the permitted evils within this plan and how he orders it all towards the good. You know, many times atheists will challenge us Christians with the problem of evil and saying, well, there's no good to come from it. Well, that's just you. That conclusion is made many times because they cannot see a good.
2: Right.
1: But the Christian revelation says we will come to know what that good is, particularly with regard to the whole of the providential plan. And that can provide consolation for us in the midst of experiencing evil, not only to reconcile God's goodness in evil and the permission of evil, but also to some degree, not entirely, but to some degree, quell the emotions that we often experience in the face of evil.
2: So Jesus said, I think in a few places in the Synoptic Gospels, there's nothing concealed that will not be brought out into the open.
1: That's right.
2: Is he referring there to the final judgment? Is that what that means? Like, look, none of this is hidden. You might think you're getting away with something, or you might think, I guess conversely, you might think, I do all this good and nobody ever sees it. You know,
1: right.
2: Like you start feeling sorry for yourself.
1: Right?
2: Yeah, yeah. So Jesus is both warning us and encouraging us. None of this is going to be
1: beautiful.
2: Is going to be hidden. Okay.
1: Beautiful insight. Yeah, that's Luke 12:2-3, where our Lord says, nothing is covered up that will not be revealed. So as you pointed out, to the sinner, that's a bit scary, right? Like the interior thoughts that I have and movements of my heart toward another that might be of ill will be made known. But also at the same time, the good that I do in secret, you know, I think there's a natural desire for that to be known and for us to be affirmed in that goodness. And even though we might not receive it here in this life, we know that we will receive it in the afterlife, especially at the final judgment, and then for all eternity, and experiencing the glory of God and the whole mystical body of Christ, knowing how I contributed to the good of others and to the whole plan of salvation. And that will be a source of joy and beatitude and happiness for me.
2: Right. And I suppose, and I know I got to go to the break, but I like thinking this through, that there's so many people who are like taking care of a sick person, or they're just hidden away from the world.
1: Right.
2: And we'll get to appreciate how wonderful they were. We'll get to go, yeah, man, you did great. We'll get to say that.
1: Exactly. We will rejoice coming to know that goodness. We will rejoice in their goodness, celebrate that goodness with them. They will receive our appreciation with perfect joy and love, and they will receive our celebration of their goodness and rejoice in it, and vice versa.
2: Dr. Carlo Broussard, our guest, I've got 3 million more questions about the afterlife. We'll get to those right after this on Catholic Answers Live.
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0: 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I love to pick Carlo's brain. That's what I'm doing for these 2 hours, picking his brain on what do we know really about the afterlife. But you can get all those benefits, and he gets a longer time to dig into things that are really interesting over there at the Dr. Carlo page on YouTube and the Dr. Carlo podcast. So do check it out. All right, so you did kind of deal with this. I'm going through my list of questions that I had, but I'm going to give it to you again, just for those who are just joining us, and also because there's one aspect of I want to get to here. Do we immediately go to heaven, hell, or purgatory when we die? You said we go before Christ for judgment. There's one stop before you get to heaven, hell, or purgatory. Is that how I should think about that?
1: Well, I suppose so. I mean, we don't know how time works for separated soul, so we use time loosely there. But is there a priority? Yes, like judgment happens before the reception of either hell or heaven or the final purification. So as I mentioned earlier, whenever the soul separates from the body, we say we stand before the judgment seat of Christ, and we visualize, like, you know, kneeling down before Jesus as king, sitting upon his throne, perhaps. But of course, those are imaginative constructs. The soul doesn't have a body. The soul is now in a state of existence that's not the same, exactly the same as sort of the corporeal existence of time. So the soul's experience of duration of existence may very well be different than what we experience when the soul is united to the body under the sun, right? In this corporeal time, right, or time within the corporeal reality. But is there judgment before reception of, say, damnation for the damned? Answer, yes. Is there judgment before reception, immediate reception of the beatific vision? Yes. Is there judgment before undergoing the final purification of purgatory before entering into the beatific vision? Yes. And by judgment, we mean the soul comes to know its destiny. The soul comes to know whether heaven or hell is its final reward or lack of reward, right?
0: Yeah, right.
1: And so, I mean, could that take place simultaneously? Like there's an instant of knowledge of the destiny and then instantaneously damnation for the damned? Yes. Or an immediate possession of the beatific vision? Yes, but there will be a priority of judgment before reception of either or, heaven or hell. And if heaven is the destiny that is guaranteed to the separated soul and it needs some final purification, well, then the final purification will take place, which also could be potentially instantaneously. Instantaneous.
0: Right, right. So if you're going to say that we're not experiencing time in the same way, you'd have to relate that to purgatory. Like, what does the duration of purgatory, what is that experience like? We just don't know what that experience of the duration of purgatory is like.
1: Do we have good reason to think that for some, perhaps, there is a quote-unquote duration of existence where there will be a succession of spiritual experiences that's not exactly the same as we have in this life, but somehow related to it? I am persuaded that we have good reason to think that at least for some souls in purgatory, there is a duration of existence, an experience of the duration of existence, as opposed to it being only instantaneous for every soul. Could it be instantaneous for some souls? Yes. But could it also be a duration of existence or a succession of spiritual experiences? I'm persuaded that the answer is yes.
0: Yeah.
1: I favor that theological opinion, but I like to take the position that it's a sort of a possibility of both and, depending upon the soul and the condition of the soul upon death.
0: All right, you keep using the word the soul, so I want to ask you about this, because if we have the particular judgment, let's say even you're a great saint, okay, and you go particular judgment and then straight into the beatific vision, that is straight into the heavenly presence of God and all his angels and saints. And there you are, but you're not, you don't have your body. So then you have the general judgment, which is connected. I'll let you tell me how it's connected to the resurrection of the body. But so what is your soul doing in all that time? You know, like, do you see what I'm saying? Is that a dumb question?
1: Yeah, so like what's the activity of heaven? What's happening in heaven for during the interim period before the final resurrection?
0: Yeah, it seems like a very awkward time. I would think any time without my body, it's going to feel awkward for me. I'm very used to this situation.
1: Well, so what the soul?
0: Yeah, go ahead.
1: The soul, you know, you as the subject, the individual, the I, continuing in the afterlife only with your soul, will have a knowledge of the unnatural state, but that will not create within you any lack of delight or satisfaction because you have the beatific vision. Yeah. And because you know God's precise plan, as it is not his will for you to have your body, resurrected body yet, but it is his will for you to have your resurrected body at the final judgment. So there will be no desire for the resurrected body at the final judgment, thereby implying a lack of happiness in the beatific vision. God suffices to make you happy. But you ask specifically what is going on. Well, the bottom line answer is that you're knowing and loving God.
0: Okay, I like that.
1: Yeah, I mean, that's the essence of what heaven is, this perfect, direct knowledge of God that inspires us to delight in him, that effects within us a delight in him, because we come to possess him, we come to know him, and from that knowledge comes a happiness. That's why we call it beatific vision, vision being a metaphor for the intellectual insight or knowledge that we have of God's being. So that happiness overflows, but because the intellect comes to know God in his essence or being, the will follows to delight in that. That's what we mean by loving God. We're delighting in the possession of the beloved, the ultimate good, namely God himself. And from that knowledge and love flows that perfect, complete happiness. So we're knowing and loving God in heaven. Now, during this interim state, what does that look like? Well, it doesn't look like anything because the soul doesn't have a body, right?
0: Yeah, right.
1: So we can know that it is so, but we cannot visualize or even imagine the experience because that goes beyond the boundaries of experience and imagination.
0: Yeah, yeah.
1: So we can only know that it is so, what it will be like from sort of this subjective first person experience. We only have analogs in this life. We can only take our delights and our experiences within our corporeal reality and ascribe that, like project that on to the beatific vision. And of course, that's going to limp drastically, right? Because we're talking about two different realms of being, corporeal, non-corporeal. We don't have any experience of non-corporeal. We can't imagine it. And so it's very difficult, right? But we can know that it is so.
0: Yeah. Okay. So what happens to my body and when do I get it back? Like what?
1: Great question.
0: Tell me
1: that
0: story.
1: So whenever you die, the body will, since the body is no longer a human body, mm-hmm. because it lacks the soul to make it such, it just becomes a conglomerate of other material things. You know, what we call the quote unquote body is just by way of, it's just loosely using that term. But the body ends up decaying and become a conglomerate of other different pieces of matter, taking on different forms. And if, at the end of time, God will reunite our soul to a parcel of matter, concrete matter. In philosophy, we call that signet matter, like this flesh and this bone, some parcel of matter. And reuniting it to our soul, and because my identity remains with me in the afterlife, only with my soul, whenever that parcel of matter is reunited to the soul, it takes on my very identity, and thus becomes my body. Now, philosophers go back and forth and argue and have disagreements, legitimate disagreements, as to how we can explain the glorified body being my body like that I have here and now, and the continuity that my glorified body at the end of time will have to my body now. There's a variety of different hypotheses that philosophers will offer and theologians will offer to try to explain that connection.
0: Yeah.
1: One of which that I find quite persuasive is that God in his omnipotence and omniscience knows that parcels of matter here and now, the historical trajectory that they will have until the end of time.
0: Oh, yes. Every atom, even subatomic particle, yeah.
1: But on the other side of the break, I'll have to explain how that is so and how that connects to the body now.
0: All right, Dr. Carlo Broussard, our guests, we're answering every question about heaven, hell, and purgatory. Every question about the afterlife answered on Catholic Answers Live.
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0: Welcome back. Catholic Answers Live. Talking resurrection now. And getting a doctor of philosophy to talk to you about the resurrection is fun because there's so many intense ways to think about this. But so we talk, we're doing every question answered about the afterlife. And we talked about the destiny of the soul and the judgment of Jesus Christ and the way that's related to the destiny of the soul as far as heaven or hell. And but the soul goes where it goes, but it's not the end of the story because there's still the general judgment to come and the resurrection of the body. So I want to talk about the body, and you are giving the impression that, okay, look, my body right now is made up of, if you go down to a certain level, it's made up of atoms, okay? So yeah. Those atoms, as I live and die and then and decompose, those atoms will journey through the history of the solar system, the galaxy, the universe. Right. And every single one of them, God will know where they are at all time. Okay?
1: Correct.
0: So even if I were completely annihilated in terms of, dispersed.
1: Physical organism, the material makeup.
0: God could, in a second, go, oh, I know where all the atoms are. Just put those back together. So is that what happens at the resurrection? Let's say the resurrection of the dead is 10,000 years from now. So a lot of atoms in me, they're all over. But for God, that's nothing to go, all right, I know where all the atoms are. Put it back together. And then now you have a continuity of body and the soul can reside there, or can, reside is the wrong word. I apologize. That's not a good philosophical word, but they can be reunited with that matter.
1: Right. Well, that's one hypothesis where you're assuming that God would collect all of the atoms, right? But one hypothesis that I find persuasive is that, you know, you're correct. I would agree with you that God knows where every parcel of matter, you know, or at least, you know, those atoms, where they're at, and what parcel of matter at the final judgment would have historical continuity with this particular parcel of matter I have now, or the parcels of matter that I have when I die. And many philosophers have proposed that a sufficient condition for having continuity between my resurrected body and the body I have when I die is that God takes some parcel of matter that has historical continuity to the matter of the body when I died, and use that parcel of matter to reunite to the soul. Whether he's collecting other parcels of matter together with it and forming a new body and creating a new body, that it would be a sufficient condition for him to have at least some parcels of matter with historical continuity to the body I had when I died, in order for that body to be not only my body, which is mine in virtue of my soul being reunited to the body, because I am present, it's my being, it's my body, but also that the body itself has historical continuity to what I have when I die. And so as we were talking during the break, Si, this even applies to right now. So science tells us many years ago, my body was made up of things different than what it is now. So the biological makeup, the material constituents, are different now than they were, let's say, 30 years ago. I can't remember the exact precise, however, what's the time interval where there's a change. But the parcels of matter that make up my body now at least have some historical continuity to those parcels of matter 30 years ago. Because one parcel of matter led to another parcel of matter, led to another parcel of matter. So there's even historical continuity between my body now and what my material makeup was 30 years ago. Granted, it's my soul that's giving form to the matter to make it a living matter that is Carlo, right?
0: Yeah, right.
1: But nevertheless, even the material constituents themselves at least have some historical story to them related to the material constituents of my body 30 years ago. And if that's the case now, between now and 30 years ago, so too the case between now and at the final judgment.
0: Got it. All right. Well, let me ask you this then. So some people will have already experienced damnation. Some will already have experienced glory. Does everybody get resurrected? Is it just the people in glory that get resurrected? go ahead. No, let me just leave it there. Go ahead. Take that question.
1: The answer is
0: damnation. Some will already have experienced glory. Does everybody get resurrected? Is it just the people in glory that get resurrected?

0: the resurrection of all the dead, the just and the unjust, in paragraph 1038. And that is just a reaffirmation of the constant teaching of the magisterium. So the church teaches, based upon sacred scripture, that at the final, or preceding the final judgment, there will be what we call the bodily resurrection. St. Paul talks about this in 1 Corinthians 15, but there will be a bodily resurrection of all flesh, right? All the dead, both the righteous and the unrighteous. The difference will be that the righteous will receive their body in glory, as you just correctly pointed out. And the damned will receive their bodies back, but it will not be glorious. And so will it be incorruptible, preserved from corruption by divine power? Yes, just like our glorified bodies. But unlike our glorified bodies, which will shine like the sun, Matthew 13:43, which will grant unto us sensory delight and pleasure within the sphere of the senses, within our glorified body, the damned will not have sensory delight. They will experience sensory pain and torment due to the sorrowfulness of the soul, the sadness of the soul being separated from God, overflowing into the body, causing physical torment and even sensory pain, just like the happiness of the blessed in the soul overflows into the body and affects the body in order for the individual to experience sensory delight.
1: I like the second one there, the last one you ended on. I just want to go on record with that in case anybody's wondering. Like my guardian angel, I like the second one better. All right, so let's go back to the person who gets to heaven then. And maybe there are two different answers to this depending on before and after the resurrection. I don't know. I will leave that to you. But this person has died, is in heaven with God, and will they recognize their family and their friends? Or is it more of a me and God thing? What's the situation there?
0: Yeah, so the church defines heaven not only as this immediate knowledge of the divine essence, but also as a familial experience, a shared common experience of the goodness of God, the love of God with Mary, the saints, and all members of the mystical body of Christ who are experiencing the beatific vision. Now, you asked, recognize family members and friends. Well, let's sort of unpack what you mean by recognize. If we take recognize like we normally recognize, like I'm going to see you with my physical eyeballs and touch you and hug you and all of that stuff, that will happen at the end of time when we get our glorified bodies back. So will we recognize family members and friends in that sort of natural mode of recognition of being able to see family members and friends on the new heaven and the new earth after the final judgment when we get our glorified bodies back? The answer is yes, we will. But the question can also reasonably be asked concerning the blessed in heaven now during the interim period before the bodily resurrection. And there we have to qualify what we mean by recognize, right? So the separated soul doesn't have a body with physical eyeballs to see family members and friends. So maybe perhaps we can nuance the question and be more precise as to whether the blessed souls in heaven now know or are aware of their family members and friends who may be in heaven, here on earth, or even in hell, God forbid. And the answer is yes, that knowledge is had. The blessed in heaven have recognition and knowledge of family members and friends. They are aware and they know. They know those family members and friends who are members of the mystical body of Christ and have died in that membership, with that membership, and thus receive heaven. They know and have an awareness by God's, through God's providential plan and infusion of knowledge of what's happening on earth in the lives of their family members and friends. They're going to have memory, that knowledge of family members and friends that are within the intellectual memory will reside, but new knowledge will be had by way of either potentially infusion within the intellect or just knowing through the beatific vision. And then, of course, knowing family members and friends who perhaps maybe died separated from God as well. So, will they recognize family and friends? If recognition means seeing them in their glorified bodies, the answer is yes. If recognition means like just having an intellectual awareness in the interim period of heaven in the separated state, the answer would still be yes.
1: All right, that's probably a good time to take a break, because I take that to

0: Be good news. So I'm happy to hear that.
1: Amen.
0: We'll take a break right there. We got more questions. And you mentioned family members that you said, God forbid, might be in hell. So we'll ask that because a lot of people, this is a common question we get actually about, will I remember those people? How can I be happy if people that I love, if I were to have made it by God's grace to heaven and other people did not, how can I be happy? Well, we'll get to those kind of questions right after this on Catholic Answers Live.
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0: Welcome back. Calligansis Live. Talking heaven, hell, and purgatory, trying to answer every question we can, every question we could think of, or at least have time to get to in 2 hours for Dr. Carla Broussard about. And you said at the beginning, there's of course a great deal we don't know, but we do have insight into the afterlife. I mean, I guess in two ways. One, there's things we can reason about the afterlife, and then we have a great deal of God's revelation. God has, I mean, there's many things He has not revealed to us, but He did actually reveal quite a bit. Jesus talked himself talked quite a bit about the afterlife.
1: Yes, He did. I mean, you think of the final judgment in Matthew chapter 25, verses 31 through 46, the sheep on the right, the goats on the left. The sheep go to eternal life or heaven. The goats go to eternal damnation. Many will push back. Those who are opposed to hell and say, well, the quote-unquote eternal damnation is just sort of punishment from age unto age, which doesn't necessarily entail everlasting perpetuity of suffering, but could just be a long time. But then the problem with that is that you would have to apply the same logic to the sheep going to heaven and say heaven is temporary. But we don't say heaven is temporary, and so therefore we shouldn't interpret where the goats go as referring to a temporary state, but thereby everlasting punishment or separation from where the sheep go, which is what we call heaven. And hell is just the definitive separation from those in heaven with God. And so we see Jesus revealing to us these two eternal destinies. And I use eternal in the sense of everlasting destinies, since only God is eternal in the absolute sense. But two everlasting destinies of heaven and hell. So Jesus teaches us that. There is a little debate as to whether Jesus, when speaking of those going to hell, is sort of a hypothetical, like if there are some goats, they will go to hell, or whether there will in fact be goats at the final judgment going to hell. That's an interesting question to consider as well. But Jesus does have a lot to say. He talks about using hyperbole. If your eye causes you to sin, cut it, you know, pluck it out. Be better for you to go into the kingdom in heaven, maimed, than to go into Gehenna or hell with your full body. So he gives us plenty of teaching about the afterlife. The rich man and Lazarus is a parable about the afterlife.
0: I got to know, as I hear you talk about it, there are people way, way smarter than me who have ways of explaining that Jesus doesn't necessarily teach that people are in hell and that hell is everlasting and all that. But I got to tell you, when I read the scripture, it's the plain meaning would seem to be some people are going to hell, and they're going to stay there like that. Maybe that's naivete on my part, but it seems pretty plain in the way.
1: There are some passages where one can make a fair argument that Jesus is speaking hypothetically, or that some texts speak of hypothetical situations. If there are such people, then there's hell. But like Matthew 25, I don't think you can run the argument of the hypothetical only in relation to the goats going to eternal torment or damnation, because then you'd have to apply the same logic to the sheep to eternal life, which we don't do. So given that Jesus teaches us about the sheep going to heaven in Matthew 25, then the opposite state would seem to be everlasting as well. It would be a double standard to apply your logic only to the goats and not to the sheep.
0: Yeah.
1: But also, too, I think in Luke chapter 13, where Jesus gives us the teaching of the narrow door or the gate that, is heaven itself, will those who are saved be few? And Jesus says, strive to enter by the narrow door. For many, I tell you, will seek to enter and will not be able. So the door that either gives us entrance into heaven or leads us on the path to heaven, Jesus clearly says some will try to enter that narrow door, but they will not be able, implying that they will be excluded from entering the door that is permission to entrance into heaven, whether that's an immediate entrance into heaven when you pass through the door or whether you're on the path to heaven. Like, some will not enter that narrow door. And then Jesus goes on to provide an example of what he means by that. Once the householder has risen up, shuts the door, you will begin to stand outside and to knock at the door, saying, Lord, open to us. So notice there's an exclusion between those shut out and those inside the house or the kingdom. And he will answer you, I do not know where you come from. And then they'll say, we ate and drank at your presence. And he'll say, I don't know where you come from. Depart from me, all you workers of iniquity. So notice they are shut out from the door that leads to eternal life on account of their iniquity. And there will be weeping and gnashing of teeth. And you will see Abraham, Isaac, and Jacob, and all the prophets in the kingdom of God, and you yourselves thrust out. That is a clear expression of some being separated from the kingdom of God on account of their iniquity.
0: Right, right.
1: And notice, he never says, this is temporary. He never indicates that there will be a possibility for them to come back in. He said, some will not be able to enter the door. So the natural reading of that text is that there is exclusion from the kingdom of God, and that exclusion is perpetual because Jesus gives us no indication that they are ever coming back through the door, or even not coming back through the door, but able to enter the door into the kingdom of God.
0: It does seem, I mean, I don't think anybody reads it and goes, oh, I'm so happy to hear that. But it is the Lord speaking, and you gotta, like, you. I think you, at some point, you have to go, he knows, I don't know. And the signs that he gives would clearly seem to point in one direction. But that brings people to a very personal question, which is, all right, say I am in heaven. All right, because this question usually begins with that basic premise. All right, I'm in heaven. But somebody that I love is in hell. A, will I remember that person? Will I even remember that they exist? And B, if I can remember that somebody that I love is in hell, how could I ever be happy? How could I enjoy heaven?
1: Yeah. So to the first question, yes, we are aware, getting back to what I was saying earlier, of loved ones who, God forbid, died separated from God and experienced damnation. And to the second question of how can the blessed be happy, St. Thomas Aquinas deals with this in the supplement to his Summa Theologiae, question 94, article 2. I wrote an article on this, by the way, at catholic.com entitled, But What If My Loved Ones Are in Hell? So I'll just summarize here what I present there in more detail in the article. The blessed in heaven can remain happy even though their loved ones, or have knowledge that their loved ones, are experiencing damnation, precisely because that damnation fits within the order of God's justice. And it's on account of that fitting within the order of God's justice that the blessed can remain happy and rejoice in that justice. So no one is in hell unless they have put themselves there by rejecting God and dying outside of breaking the bond of friendship with God. And so on account of that self-definitive exclusion from God, they thereby merit that punishment. And that is just. And since justice is good, it's synonymous with goodness in relation to certain things, like due punishment is within the order of justice. The order of justice is good. And so therefore, the blessed in heaven are rejoicing in the goodness of God as manifested in his justice. They are not rejoicing in the damnation itself as like a goal or an end of itself. Like, oh yeah, we're glad somebody's being damned. That is not what we're saying here. Rather, they are rejoicing in that which is, as Aquinas puts it, annexed to the damnation. And that would be the order of justice. And with that order of justice, Cy, comes the manifestation of the truth of the nature of the human being. Also the truth of human behavior, that whenever we make bad decisions, there is displeasure associated with it. So that truth is manifested, and the blessed rejoice in that truth of how God designed us to be. And then also insofar as the choices of incorporeal entities, like the soul, is everlasting, there is a manifestation of the truth the metaphysical truth of the reality of what incorporeal choices have an effect of, right? Everlasting nature of it, right? Kind of thing. And so the blessed in heaven can rejoice in that as well. One last thing I'll say in response. I think, Sai, what impedes us to be able to see how the blessed in heaven could still be happy knowing that their loved ones are in hell is because the impediment is our lack of intellectual insight as to the gravity of a mortal sin that breaks friendship with God. Yeah. It's due to our lack of appreciation of just how darn good God is, how majestic he is, how infinite in reality he is, and how bad and evil it is to intentionally break union with such a good. We do not see that on this side of the veil. Consequently, we have a difficulty seeing how somebody can be happy in the order of justice for damnation and how damnation fits within that order of justice. But in the beatific vision side, the intellect is dispelled of all of its limitations concerning this issue, to where the mind comes to see just how majestic, excuse me, and how good God is, and consequently, how evil definitive separation from him is.
0: Yeah.
1: And that provides for us a rationale to be able to see the goodness of the justice and for the blessed to continue to be happy in the administering of the punishment for the damned. And so there will, you know, here's an analogy. Let's say you got a woman who's being physically abused by some perpetrator. This criminal is constantly attacking her, constantly making her life miserable, and she can't escape from this quote-unquote slavery that this individual is bestowing upon her, keeping her entrapped within. And finally, in God's mercy, she's freed from that slavery. She's freed from that physical, emotional, and psychological abuse by this perpetrator, and the dude gets sentenced to life in jail. And let's say that victim, that female victim, is in the courtroom whenever the sentence is bestowed upon the criminal. I don't know about you, but I think it's reasonable to say she's going to have a sigh of relief and happiness when she hears that sentence.
0: Yeah.
1: She's not going to be rejoicing in the suffering itself for the criminal, but rather she's going to be rejoicing in the justice. She's going to be rejoicing in the fact that she is now freed from the abuse, that she can move on with her life and enjoy the goodness of the good things of life. And so I think that's an analogy to see how whenever we get into heaven, we will see just how grave a mortal sin is. And we will rejoice in that order of justice.
0: Dr. Carlo Broussard is our guest, and we're asking every question we could think of about the afterlife, about heaven, hell, and purgatory. And there's a whole bunch left to go. We're about halfway through heaven. I still haven't asked the question that we sometimes get asked, but I'm going to make you get to this on the other side. People ask, do I become an angel when I die? Or more commonly, when do I become an angel when I die? So we'll address what might be a misconception at the root of that question. But also, I want to ask Carlo if we can have hobbies in heaven. Will we still be? I mean, I know we won't still be married because Jesus spoke about that. But what about the person we've been married to, especially if it's been a happy marriage? What happens to that relationship? And then we'll get into questions about hell and purgatory. A whole bunch more of the afterlife to come, right? I like that. There is a whole bunch more of the afterlife to come right after this on Catholic Answers Live.

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6: Here's your Real Presence Radio weather forecast for the Sioux Falls area. For this afternoon, we're looking at mostly sunny skies, highs topping out near 85, and south winds gusting up to 20 miles per hour. Slight chance of showers and thunderstorms for tonight with partly cloudy skies, lows around 70, and sunny skies on Thursday, highs in the upper 80s. If you would like to underwrite the weather segment on Real Presence Radio, please call 877-795-0122. I'm NOCAMS meteorologist Corey Holrath.
7: This Monsignor Tom Richter of the Diocese of Bismarck, serving Queen of Peace Parish in Dickinson, North Dakota. On the third Sunday of Lent, we read the Gospel of Jesus cleansing the temple. As we all know, the temple Jesus desires to cleanse is not a building, but our hearts. And he cleanses them, not by repressing what's inside of them, not by abolishing what's inside of the heart, but by ordering it. I once read that the Hoover Dam was the most destructive river in the United States. It destroyed more crops, more property, more livestock than any other. It did more bad than any river in our country. And then the Hoover Dam was constructed. And this same river, with the same energy, with the same force, was now ordered, channeled, redirected. And that same body of water now irrigates more crops than any river in our country. What once did the most bad now does the most good, because it is ordered. Jesus does the same thing with the human heart. As the second preface of Lent says, that Lent is a sacred time which God uses to free us from disordered affections. And he can do that if we give him access. And we give Jesus access to the disordered affections in our hearts by prayer, penance, and almsgiving. And so, dear people, I wish to give you a word of encouragement on this third week of Lent to continue your generosity to the Lord so that he may order our hearts and purify them so that we may arrive at Easter rejoicing in the encounter with the risen Christ. God bless you.
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11: 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On the 25th anniversary of 9/11, solemn ceremonies took place to mark the day when thousands lost their lives in the terror attacks. Today at the Pentagon, President Trump delivered remarks. A major defeat for assisted suicide campaigners in Britain. Lawmakers today rejected a bill that would have legalized assisted dying for terminally ill adults in England and Wales. The House of Commons voted 286 to 270 against the measure. The price of diesel is now above $6 a gallon for the first time ever. AAA reports it's averaging $6.06 on Friday. Many trucks, trains, and boats use it for shipping goods, so it will have an effect on prices. I'm Veronica Dudo with EWTN News Nightly. Follow us on Facebook, X, YouTube, and Instagram, and join us tonight.